0: part of media ministry and just kind of a, it wasn't planned, I don't think, tonight, but just the assembly ended up being Brother Cameron, who's heavily involved with all things media at Bible Tracks Incorporated over there. And obviously, Brother Harold here is kind of the radio guru of Bethel Baptist Church. And then, Lord willing, hopefully Carrie and I will be going into some form of media ministry here in the next year, year and a half. Yeah. And so just the way that this all brought together, I was coming in today, and I thought it was going to be just Carrie, Brother Harold, and I, and then... And then Miss Kimberly showed up, and then yeah. Brother Cameron's mom showed up, the superstar of the hour, and we're just excited to have this many people in the studio tonight. And I think, especially with 9/11 being this past week, and just thinking of America's 250th, what a blessing it is to be in America. And as Brother Cameron just talked about, he's been on so many missions trips these past couple of years, and I'm sure if we ask them, and we might hear in a minute, just one of the blessings that he's thankful for about America, especially from a perspective of going on a missions trip and being overseas. Do you have any insight on that, Brother Cameron?
1: Well, man, I always tell people that if there's any possible way that you can go on a missions trip, you need to do it. Like, even if you have to really sacrifice, mm-hmm. you need to do it at least one time. And I never necessarily would have thought or expected that I'd be able to be in the... you know, have the opportunities that I've had. You know, we were able to, Brother Harold and I, going to Africa. I think I had been here maybe less than a year when you and I did that. And that was such a neat opportunity. And I'm telling you, I mean, seriously, there's very rarely a month that goes by where I don't think about that trip and think about the things that we saw God do there.
2: Right.
1: But that is multiplied times every trip that you take, you know? And, you know, the Bible talks about your eye affecting your heart, and mm-hmm. it's so true, and that's one of the powerful reasons why we use video, and why I think it's a really needed tool and an effective tool for missionaries, especially, mm-hmm. to be able to communicate to supporting churches and different things like that. You know, like with this Alaska film that I'm working on right now. I mean, I could come here and I could just tell you, you know, there's this great need in Alaska. I mean, people need to, you know, young men need to surrender to the Lord and they need to go. And you can hear that and you can say, sure, yeah, I believe that. But it's a whole thing entirely when you get to actually see that. And then you multiply it even more when you are the one that gets to go and see it in person. And so, like, for me, being able to go into some of the most remote villages in the in America, and see, you know, the fact that there's no churches, there's no pastor, even the so-called pastors or the priests of the churches that are there, they don't live there. Like, they fly in every so often for a funeral or for a wedding or whatever. They don't care about the people. And so, like, to see that type of thing, and then to be able to hear the testimonies of men who have prayed, they get saved. Like, there's a testimony of a man named Gordon Salison, who is in St. Mary's, and in he got saved in the early 1980s. 1986, he started praying and begging God that he would send a man to preach the Bible and to start a church in St. Mary's. And so, you know, there's no coincidence. 1986 was the year that Israel Warren was born. Mm-hmm. So the year that he started praying for a man was the year that Israel Warren was born. And then, he tells the testimony, you know, he got saved out of a life of drunkenness. And he said that, you know, he was such a slave to alcohol and it was ruining his life. They got saved. And then in 1989... he and his wife, they made a decision, no more alcohol in our family. And they quit, and they've been so sober over 36 years.
0: Wow.
1: And, you know, I can tell you that story of the radio, and sure, that's powerful. It mm-hmm. sounds great. But, man, when you shake that guy's hand,
0: yeah,
1: it's something different, you know? And so, and then, you know, been able to go to Panama, Pakistan, Mexico. I got one of the greatest, neatest trips. I got to go see Kevin Wynn's work down in Mexico City.
0: That is amazing
1: City.
0: Work.
1: And I've heard stories about Kevin Wynn ever since I've been in Bible college. And, you know, you hear those, you know, and man, but to see it, it's incredible.
0: Mm-hmm.
1: you know, a ministry where, I mean, he preaches three services every Sunday. So he'll do a Sunday school, a Sunday school, then he does a morning service, then he does B Sunday school, and then he does B service. Now, you would think, right? Let me teach the same lesson and preach the same sermon, right? No. Brother Wynn, he preaches and teaches unique messages and lessons for each of those services. Oh, but they do that many because they can't fit everybody at the same time. And they have a 12,000-seat auditorium. And then he'll preach, and they have soul winners all over the building that during the invitation, they're just leading just scores of people to Christ. And then they bring them into the baptistry that's big enough, Brother Harold, to like you could baptize 30 people at a time. There's like seven assistant pastors in there, and they just baptize, baptize, baptize for like 45 minutes after every service. And, you know, you can write that in a prayer letter.
0: Yeah.
1: And then over here in the States, you read that and you're like, oh, come on. Is that real?
0: Yeah.
1: And I'm just going to tell you, it's real.
0: Absolutely.
1: I've seen it and it's real. And, it's something that, you know, we haven't seen here in America since the 1970s, but it's happening in Mexico. It's been happening in the Philippines.
0: Absolutely.
1: And, you know, so what I'm trying to tell you is, look, if you got to sacrifice, if you've got to save up money, go on a mission trip.
0: Yeah.
1: It will change your life, and it'll change your life for the better. It really will.
0: I've talked to a lot of people, a lot of missionaries, a lot of people that have been on missions trips, and I don't think I've heard one person not say, when you talk to them about a missions trip, it changed my life.
1: Right.
0: The words, it changed my life, have come out of almost every single person that has ever been on a missions trip.
2: Yeah. Yep. Exactly. The young kids in the jail on Sundays, I'll tell them, I said, look, when you get out of jail, go be part of a youth group.
1: Mm-hmm.
2: And I want you to tell you, take one missions trip.
1: Right.
2: Take a missions trip and see what God has for you.
1: Yeah.
2: You know, and so the kid told me a couple weeks ago, he said, yeah, when I get out, I'm going to go join a youth group and try to go on a missions trip. So,
1: yeah,
2: because you see how good we got it. I used to complain about paying taxes, but when you see countries that have no infrastructure, you know, it's just like, okay, I still don't like it. Don't get but fair tax. But
1: the thing I remember when you and I were in Africa, I remember looking at a kid's feet and seeing crushed water bottles with shoelaces tied so that he could tie the water bottle around his foot and make a shoe.
2: Mm-hmm.
1: I remember seeing that, and then you come back here and you're like, man, the first time you complain about something after you come back, you're like, man, I'm like,
2: they had the Widowmaker showers over there. They had a shower. It was a just like. They said, "Don't touch a shower head."
1: Yeah,
2: there's like
1: it's an electrified shower head.
2: And if you touch it, it'll kill you. But you know, today I don't quote the news very often, but today Fox News had an article: "The universe's beautiful fine tuning leaves atheism facing its biggest question." Mm-hmm. So as we more and more explore space and what is the reason I'm here? I mean, this is a national news outlet saying, as people look at the universe, it says here, if our universe is not a coincidence, how do we explain it? And so they're talking about how people are looking for meaning in life and atheists and look to the stars and look at creation. God has revealed his will and his creation just through that. So, but it's exciting to be part of going out and telling people about Christ.
1: I met a guy named Peter in St. Mary's, Alaska, and I was asking him about how long he had been saved, how long he had been a member of Brother Warren's church there. And he told me that, you know, he was Roman Catholic. And one of the things about the Yukon, back when Alaska was being settled and, like, all the land was being, you know, figured out, they actually split up regions of the Yukon River, and they gave that, like, designated them, okay, this is the Catholic area, the, like, mile marker, whatever, to this mile marker. This is the Catholic area. This is the Episcopalian area, so on and so forth. And so, like, if you're born in this village, you're Catholic or you're Episcopalian. Like, you don't even have to go to church. Like, you are that by birth. And so you don't even have to practice. So this man, he was Roman Catholic. But, you know, he told me, he said, Brother Cameron, for years, he's like, I would pray and ask God to forgive me my sins all the time. said over and over and over, I pray and ask forgiveness. He said, I I'd never get peace. And then he got saved. Brother, I think Brother Warren was able to lead him to Christ. And that the peace that came because, you know, God, he realized that Jesus had paid for his sins once and for all. Mm-hmm. And he didn't have to, I always tell people, you don't have to pick up the payments. It's not like Jesus made a down payment and then you got to take over the payments, from now until you die. And I asked him, I said, what about like you prayed for forgiveness of sins? I was like, did you ever pray that somebody would come and preach the word? He said, oh, all the time. He said, I'd pray and I'd ask God to send somebody, that would preach the Bible. And the words of Brother Gordon, some time when he had got saved, they had a Bible study with somebody, but they moved away. He said, we were so alone. He said, I would just think of the parable of the seeds by the wayside. And I would ask, and he said, I beg God, don't forget about us. You think about people like that, but that they are Christians, right? So they know the Lord. They have an eternity in heaven, but they have no church. They have no pastor. You can imagine where you would be today if you did not have a church to go to, if you did not have a pastor that loved you and prayed for you and watched out for your soul. Yeah. And so the need is huge. And thank the Lord, there's some young men that I just got to meet. There's 8 young men that, they believe that they're supposed to go. Some of them think that God has given them direction of which villages. But some of those guys, man, they're like 4, 5, 6 years away from getting there.
2: We went to, not Tanzania, but went to the Philippines mid-May. Mm-hmm. And 3 boys from Alaska actually came.
1: Oh, wow.
2: They were, 3 from Alaska came on the medical mission. And so it was a blessing.
1: Yeah, that's pretty cool.
2: And they had never, I don't think they'd ever been on a mission trip before. So.
1: Yeah.
2: They did a really, really good job. And then we went to the prison. I'll tell you back to prison stories. But God uses your past experience, I never wanted to be a prison guard. Nobody wants to, but when I didn't make the state police, I went to the prison. So I told Pastor Jerry Tanwa, and I said, let's go to the jail. Why would we want to go to the jail? So we went to this guy, Jerry, knew everybody in the whole Providence. I mean, we went to the police station, the fire station, I got to go to the radio station, TV station, and we go to the jail, and we go in, and the boys said, should I take my belt off before we go in? I said, don't take anything in, take pocket knife, nothing.
1: Right.
2: And they said, should I take my belt off? He had a leather belt. I said, if we get taken hostage, do you want them to use that? And their eyes got big as round as saucers. And the pastor looked at me and said, Harold, that was funny. He said, you had them scared. They were scared already.
1: But you're only half joking, right?
2: Yeah,
1: you're only half joking.
2: But we got to go into 2 prisons over there. And so Pastor Jerry still stays in contact with WhatsApp. They're doing a weekly Bible study in the jail, the city jail and the county jail. His men are doing a weekly Bible study, and we gave John and Romans to the prisoners, a couple hundred.
1: Yeah.
2: And so they've got another prison. If I ever go back, it's on an island with 10,000 prisoners.
1: Wow.
2: In the jail. That's a huge prison.
1: Yeah.
2: So anyway, go on a mission trip. And the next, we're going to play a song here called The Brush by the Carlson Family. In about 10 minutes, we're going to give away a CD. Caller number 7 tonight, One More Time by the Mark Rogers Family. 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
0: And this song, The Brush, was a text request by John Swift from Odin.
2: All right.
0: So you can hear any song you'd like if you just text or call us at that number.

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We have a winner. I don't know the person's name yet because my wife is on the phone with them currently, but I will tell you as soon as she gives us that information.

0: All right, today's winner is John Swift.
1: And we're there you go.
0: Oh, I got it. That was my first sound effect.
1: Go ahead and do the yippee, too, at the bottom there.
2: Yippee!
1: All right, Wade's got to learn, man. He's doing a good job. So, Brother John won that CD. We're going to get that to you this week. Folks, we appreciate you being with us. And we're having a good time tonight. Good to have Brother Cameron and his mother in the studio tonight. You got any good stories about Brother Cameron that, you know?
3: Oh, no.
4: I'm going to keep the mic over here.
3: Okay. Yeah, I don't share those stuff.
1: Okay. Yeah. Oh, yeah, she works at a prison. You don't tell.
4: Yeah, right? you don't tell. Yeah. You know.
1: But, hey, folks, we are having a great time being with you tonight. And we're going to play the next song. Let me see. Go down to Pull for the Shore. Scroll down there, then right click. Yeah, and then, okay, go back and hit highlight, pull for the shore, and then hit the green button.
4: I'm having flashbacks here to when I was learning, and I had no clue, and I was like, Brother Harold, please rescue me. I have no idea.
1: Okay. Let me go up here. I don't remember.
4: So, when I came here, Brother Harold, you probably remember this. Megan and I moved here. We got here, I think, on a Friday, and Monday was start of Share-a-thon. Ooh. And so we like jumped into the fire when we got here. And I remember Pastor Castle, he's like, hey, you know, so don't feel like you need to like be on the air, you know, for the entire day. It's like, you can take it easy, just watch, listen. So I made the mistake of like walking and being visible through the window where Brother Harold could see me. And he's like, come on, wave me in. And then, yeah, I was on the air for, I think, 12 hours. Okay, so.
1: Well, it's harder than a person thinks to have somebody, if you're running the board and have somebody that talks, that
4: yes,
1: can talk.
4: Yes.
1: Because what happens when we have guests in the studio, normally they sit there, I'm like,
4: yeah, sometimes
1: people don't want to hear me say something, and they don't know they're, because it is nerve wracking, you know.
4: It can be a very intimidating thing, and it's no different on camera either.
1: Oh,
4: I work with people, you know, on camera, and sometimes people that are very outgoing, they're very extroverted, they just totally close up. Yeah, when they turn the camera on.
1: So,
4: it's like, where did this living person go that I was just speaking to 5 minutes ago?
1: I interviewed with the state police. That's what I wanted to do. I was in college, and I went for the state police interview. And if you didn't know me, I can talk a lot. But I've always had that gift of gab. And they had 7 people on a panel interview. They had this huge camera and this big light. And as soon as I sat down, they turned that light on, the camera. I went blank. And they said, Mr. Smith, what's the most stressful thing you've ever experienced? And I was like, and the Lord didn't want me there, but like, I went blank. I could not say anything. I seen the camera, these people looking at me.
4: Yeah.
1: I'm like, and the guy said, are you okay?
4: Yeah.
1: And I couldn't say anything. And the sergeant come up there and grabbed my shoulder, shook my shoulder. Sir, are you okay?
4: Yeah.
1: And out of my mouth, I said, I don't think this is for me. And I'm in my mind, I'm like, what am I saying? I've been 3.5 years of school for this.
4: Yeah, yeah.
1: But that camera, but God didn't want me to do that. He wanted me to be a CO.
4: Right.
1: But anyway, but when you get in front of a camera, it's worse.
4: Yeah.
1: I think it's worse in front of a camera.
4: Yeah.
1: So anyway, hey, we're going to play a song here. By the Wildwood Men and their wives, called Pull for the Shore.
4: Pull for the Shore.
1: Give us a call, 847-7442.

0: Do you guys know what tomorrow is?
1: Tomorrow is our homecoming Sunday.
0: It is our 175th anniversary at Bethel Baptist Church, and we're having a whole shindig here. Pastor's going to be preaching, and we're having a lot of guests in, like the Wedges, as they so kindly have graced us with their presence this evening. And we're going to be having 9:30 Sunday school. We're going to have 10:30 the main service. Immediately following, we're going to even have dinner on the grounds. I believe, from what I hear, the rumor is, the vicious rumor, is fried chicken, all the fixings. I think my wife's making carrots. I'm excited about that.
2: Oh yeah, I'll try one of those.
0: And then I'm sure there'll be a plethora of desserts to follow as well. And for any first time visitors from the community that come, we're going to be giving away a Scooter's gift card. Or it is okay. My wife was fact checking me in the background, and I got it right this time, so I'm happy about that. But yeah, we're excited about it. We've been inviting people, and if you're listening and you're able to make it out, we would love to have you. Even if you're from Blessed Hope, we'd love to have you come over. So, don't tell Pastor Ross we said that.
3: Do you guys still offer discounts for a tithe for Blessed Hope members?
2: They have to do 15%.
3: Oh, man, so it's an upcharge. Okay.
2: So we are located 4 miles north of Linton on Highway 59 across from the old Ellis Water Tower. And I think we're 3.5 miles. So I say 4 miles and 4 miles. We're 4 miles south of Jasonville and 4 miles north of Linton on Highway 59, right across from the old Ellis Water Tower. We'd love to have you come visit us tomorrow.
0: Absolutely. And if you're there and you see a mean looking guy that's bald, that's Brother Harold. If you've been listening to him for all these years and you just wondered, what is that face for the radio?
2: There's several bald guys in the church, so you know they might be confused.
0: That's true. That is true. If you see an extremely beautiful young lady with curly hair, that would be my wife.
3: He's earning brownie points now.
0: I mean, yes.
3: The other comments.
0: That's for that was for contradicting you earlier. Our next song is by the Glory Bound Quartet, God Handled It All. And call us at
1: 812-847-7442 or give us a text at 812-512-1039.

This next song goes out to Amy McNabb from Jasonville. She wanted to hear something by our Bethel Baptist Church Ensemble. So we have Just As I Am.

0: Thank you guys so much for tuning in to Saturday Night Special.
1: I think you're in the wrong studio.
0: Thank you guys.
1: I'm just glad you didn't say Saturday Night Live.
0: I was trying almost okay. there. That's why I was really trying hard not to. Thank you guys so much for being with us. And thank you for all the guests that came in the studio today. And I think we're going to have a word of prayer before we head out. And Brother Cameron's going to head us out as we go into the 9 o'clock hour.
2: All right, folks, don't forget about tomorrow. We want to invite you out to the 175th anniversary. Hope to see you there. Lord, we thank you so much for the opportunity we've had to spend some time with our listeners out there in Radio Land. And Lord, we ask that you'd bless tomorrow as we celebrate the very big day for Bethel Baptist Church. So many years of faithfulness, preaching the gospel and proclaiming the light of the word of the Lord in the community here. And Lord, we ask that you please give us a great day. And help many visitors to be here tomorrow, hear the gospel, and have an opportunity to get saved. And Lord, we praise you for anything that happens tomorrow for your glory. And we ask these things in your name. Amen.

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0: Pastor Doug and Mrs. Jenny Castle of Jasonville chose to share this day of broadcasting with you to honor the Lord on their 28th wedding anniversary. Your heartfelt help is an encouragement to us, Pastor and Mrs. Castle. Thank you. God bless your celebration today with immeasurable happiness and your years ahead with multiplied joys. Happy 28th wedding anniversary.

0: Once again, we say welcome aboard. It's good to be with you at this time. Brother Munn speaking, our program here called The Mariner's Call. Oh, with the grace of God, this old mariner having the opportunity now to be with you with so many people in our vast unseen radio audience. Many, many years ago, the Lord took me off of an old boat, spent the better part of all my life, lost life on a boat. And of course, I migrate back to the boat quite often, but not doing it the same way, you know. And it's just good to know that the Savior, and of course, as far as the Lord Jesus Christ, I knew about Him when I was even a small child. But just something with my head, you know, nothing in my heart, you know. I'm glad to have Jesus. In fact, it's so clear in the book of Romans chapter 10, you go down to verse 9 and 10. Verse 10, it talks about how to believe. And it says, "For with the heart man believeth unto righteousness." You know, a lot of people ask me, said, "Brother Munn, there are some people that I've known that made professions of faith and just fell by the wayside. What happened?" You know, the Lord wants your heart. As far as something that's lasting, it has to come forth from the heart. So with the heart, oh, for me it was 1966, trusted Christ, finished work. Oh, and now He is my Savior. He lives within in the person of the Holy Spirit. It's so good just to have this opportunity to be with you by means of radio. First Chronicles, something a little different. First Chronicles, not Corinthians, but First Chronicles chapter 12, verse 32. We're going to see something here about some people that I think we need today. I mean, thousands of years now since the writing of this bit of history in 1 Chronicles chapter 12. And what these had, we need today. In fact, we live in such a changing time that the abilities of these men found in this text right here must possess us today if we're going to live an honorable life for the Lord Jesus Christ. So let's read our text. 1 Chronicles chapter 12, verse 32. Apologize for such a scratchy throat. That's what happens when you get old. You pick up things, an old head cold, and things that just bother you. It's harder to throw it off. The body's not as strong as it used to be. But I'll be better in a few days. 1 Chronicles 12, 32. "And the children of Issachar, which were men that had understanding of the times to know what Israel ought to do." Now that's so unusual, because here in the passage that's before me, in fact the book of 2 Samuel and the book of 1 Chronicles, except for the genealogies, are both devoted to the reign of David. And in chapter 10 of the book of 1 Chronicles here, and also chapter 11, chapter 10 has to do with the death of Saul. Chapter 11, David is anointed as king. Jerusalem has captured now and becomes the capital. But in chapter 10 and 11 and 12, you see David's mighty men mentioned. David's mighty men. It talks about how strong these men were. Like chapter 11, verse 11, it talks about Jashobim. And as far as this man is concerned, he said he lifted up his spear against 300 men. He went to attack 300 men with a spear. I'll be honest with you. Impossible feat there. Chapter 11 and verse 22, here's someone by the name of Benaiah, the son of Jehoiada. What did he do? He slew two lion-like men of Moab, also went down and slew a lion in a pit. In a snowy day, he went down in a pit and slew a lion. I perhaps would maybe stand before a lion if I had a weapon that was big enough to where it would shoot bullets fast enough to penetrate this lion where he could not get close to me. But with a spear, all right. And just some great men here. David had just some mighty men armed with bows. They could use both hand and the right hand and the left hand and hurling stones and shooting arrows. But then in chapter 12 here, we have the children of Issachar. What's the deal about these? These were men that had understanding of the times. These had the ability to be able to help in the area of leadership. These were advisors for the entire nation. The nation's future depended upon their help in the area of understanding of the times. Understanding of the times to know what Israel should do. All right. Now, Of course, these helped in a number of different areas. They helped in areas of government to give advice, areas of business to give advice, areas of family to give advice, areas of their religion to give advice. And I'm just saying this, please, if you've gotten in nothing so far, I'm just praying this, that God would do this for you, that you would understand what's going on. The reason I say this is because I meet people. And in some areas, literally, I actually travel around the world. Just come back from areas of Southeast Asia. And think about my own country, the country of America. I hear people talk, and I wonder, I said, my friend, do you know what's going on? I've had people sit in front of me in my office and say, preacher, what's going on as far as my family? What's going on as far as church? What's going on in my job? What's going on in America, you know? They seem like their heads in the sand. They hadn't been watching. They hadn't been, well, they're not a very sober-minded person. I need to have understanding of the times. I know, let me just get into a couple of different areas here. What about government? These men understood political times. They understood public affairs and the temper of the nation. They understood that David should be the king. They understood who the enemy was. They had intelligence sources in and outside of Israel. Do you understand what I'm talking about? These men helped David, my friend, as far as government is concerned, to establish his government. They gave advice. They were advisors for the entire nation to help in the realms of government. People today, especially as far as my country is concerned, I wish I could say that this is true of those in leadership positions in America today. You said, what are you saying? I'm saying as far as government is concerned, we've gotten the wrong, something has turned over in our country. We've gone from a government that's there for our protection to a government that is there to our control. Oh, now that's so simple if you just can understand what I'm saying. You say, I don't understand, preacher. We've gone from a government that is protective to a government that controls. Now what happens from this controlling? It starts out very small. Little by little, the government will get you to where you are fearful, and then it brings you into bondage. And that's why the forefathers, I think of even my people, my friend, came to this country from areas of Europe, my friend, to get away from government control. And yet, some people don't even understand what's going on. Well, preacher, I don't see this. I don't understand this. You need understanding of the times. Are you listening to me? Please, you know, pray for the spirit that possessed these people of Issachar. They had understanding of the times to know what Israel ought to do. See, as far as government is concerned, let me just insert this for a moment. And I'm trying to be nice. I'm trying not to be so critical. And I'm trying to present something that, my friend, that we can ask God to be able to help us in. But every government that ever existed fell when it went bad morally. Not just when it started taking over its people, but when it went bad morally. We think about it when it moved from God. In the book of Romans chapter 1, countries that did this went into darkness, reprobation, and right into judgment. My friend, I could illustrate this in the life of many of the countries in the past that's in the sand of time. And what happens? Oh, if we don't have understanding of the times, history just repeats itself. And that's where we're going, as far as my country is concerned. I could go further, but let me just get into the practical side. These men of Issachar, they helped Israel in the sense of business, to help good business. They helped in people that needed knowledge of sowing and reaping, knowledge in trading, buying and selling. Men of good business, these offered advice so that the people that were the business realm of Israel made it effective. Now we need this today. So many people we have today, people are out of a job. And one of the reasons they're out of a job because they trained for something that was just going to go out of business anyway. They saw. I've had people that they went to college for a number of years, and when they graduated, there was even no room for them in the workforce because the job they trained for is no longer there. You said, what happened there? They didn't do a research. They didn't do research as to the future of the business. They didn't get proper training that they should. They didn't stay alert as to changes. You said, what are you saying, Brother Mon? The fishing industry. Let me illustrate. The fishing industry is so different today than what it used to be when I was in it in the 50s and 60s and 70s. My friend, our boats are different. The vessel is different. The crew is different. We think about the equipment on the boat is different. How we process the seafood, it's all different. And what we've had to do, we've had to understand the times to know as far as updating and what I'm supposed to be doing. I need to know what's going on so that I can stay right in the sight of God, especially in the realm of business. A lot of people, as far as the business world is concerned, they just, you know, they're just so discouraged. But you can have some help there. God can give you understanding of the times to know what Israel ought to do, but to know what you ought to do. And then family, they help families. As far as Jewish families were concerned, they're very close and very rigid and disciplined. Today, we think about around the world. People say, our children, we're losing our children. We've substituted things for love. Mom and dad both are working. We give things instead of what we should give ourselves. I've seen situations where families didn't even like themselves. Once again, I've had families sitting in front of me and say, what's gone wrong, preacher? What happened? They didn't have an understanding of the times. And I close with this. These men helped in areas of religion. Judaism, they saw the breakdown of morals. They saw the introduction of idolatry. You can read about it in the Old Testament. And they knew how to keep Judaism pure. That's what we need today. Bible-believing Christianity has just fallen in the cracks. You said, why? Because most people are discouraged at the darkness that's there, my friend. We're discouraged thinking about church growth and missions has fallen. You know, sometimes we're deceived as even to our place in Christianity. Many Christians, my friend, are in just unscriptural movements and involved with even cults. They're deceived as to what they're supposed to be doing as far as their work. Some are just trying to, instead of fishing for men, they're trying to clean up the situation politically, morally, environmentally, my friend. I need to know what I'm supposed to do. As far as we think about these men, they had great wisdom. We need it. The wisdom that is within reach, we can have it. If any man lack wisdom, let him ask of God. You understand? I'm praying for you that God might give you the ability to get to these people. A long time ago, these men of Issachar that had understanding of the times. May God help you to see what really is going on. Understanding of the times. Until next week, Fisher Mund saying goodbye.
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0: Bethel Baptist Church invites you to the celebration of our 175th. 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
0: Pastor Doug and Mrs. Jenny Castle of Jasonville chose to share this day of broadcasting with you to honor the Lord on their 28th wedding anniversary. 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Thank you. 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Happy 28th wedding anniversary.

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1: And now may we take our Bibles, please, and turn to the 13th chapter of Romans, the Christian and his government. May I preface my remarks today by stating that every believer has a twofold responsibility to the powers over him. One, in the realm of the temporal. Second, in the realm of the spiritual. In the realm of the temporal, the believer is a citizen under the government where he lives here on earth. In the realm of the spiritual, the believer's citizenship is in heaven. And the believer, before his conversion, may I add, in matters spiritual, was a citizen of Satan's kingdom of gross darkness. I want to make that clear to you. There's a transfer in the realm of the spiritual the moment that you're saved out from under Satan's kingdom of darkness into the kingdom of God's dear Son. Now chapter 13 in the book of Romans instructs the believer in reference to his temporal, earthly citizenship. Bear that in mind, please. Verse 1, let every soul be subject unto the higher power. No exception. Every believer is to be in subjection to those in authority over us. Submission to the supreme earthly powers is commanded. 1 Peter 2:13, submit yourselves to every ordinance of man for the Lord's sake, whether it be to the king as supreme or unto the governors as unto them that are sent by him for the punishment of evildoers, and for the praise of them that do well, for so it is the will of God. Now the reason is given in verse 1 of chapter 13. Notice it, please. For there is no power but of God, and the powers that be are ordained of God. All governmental authority, whether good or evil, derives its source and sanction through and by the permissive will of God. You take in Daniel's time. Daniel, the prophet of God, you remember the instance there, how that Nebuchadnezzar had a dream. He could not recall the dream, let alone the interpretation thereof. And Daniel, the prophet, after prayer, God gave him wisdom, and he did it. Remember the dream and the interpretation thereof. And he said these words, blessed be the name of God forever and ever, for wisdom and might are his. Now notice, and he changeth the times and season. He removeth kings and setteth up kings. And like it or not, whoever is in authority over your country is there through the permissive and directive will of God. Titus 3:1, put them in mind to be subject to principalities and powers, to obey magistrates, and to be ready to every good work. Verses 2-5 in chapter 13 speaks of resistance to governmental authority as resistance to God himself. Now remember, this refers to disobedience to earthly laws or ordinances. Here it is. Whosoever therefore resisteth the power, resisteth the ordinance of God. We must bear in mind, however, that if any government, and I'm speaking over the radio, that if any government begins to take upon itself the powers of legislation in the realm of the spiritual, then the believer should resist, for he should obey God rather than man. Let me illustrate. In the third chapter of Daniel, after Daniel had interpreted the dream and told Nebuchadnezzar that he was the head of gold, old Nebuchadnezzar, the powerful king over Babylon, became puffed up, heady, proud, high-minded, and he commanded that an image should be put up in the plains of Dura, commanded that everyone should fall down and worship the image. That is legislation in the realm of the spiritual. And you read in the third chapter of Daniel how three of the Hebrew children, Shadrach, Meshach, and Abednego, did not fall down and worship the image that Nebuchadnezzar put up. Called in these three Hebrew children, and he spake to them. He says, is it true? Do ye not serve my gods, nor worship the golden image which I have set up? He was putting himself in a place of worship. But if ye worship not, ye shall be cast the same hour into the midst of the burning fiery furnace. And who is that God that shall deliver you out of my hand? I tell you, this was a real test. And Shadrach, Meshach, and Abednego answered and said, O Nebuchadnezzar, we're not careful to answer thee in this matter. If it be so, our God, whom we serve, is able to deliver us from the burning fiery furnace, and he will deliver us out of thy hand, O King. God bless him. We need men of that kind today that'll have some backbone and stand up for their God-given conviction. And you read it there how Nebuchadnezzar became furious, great anger, and he ordered the furnace to be heated 7 times hot, and the 3 Hebrew children to be bound and cast into the fiery furnace. But thank God, when they were cast into the fiery furnace, one like unto the Son of Man walked with them, and their things that they were bound with were burnt off, and the Hebrew children walked through the fiery furnace because they were willing to be true to the one and only true God. That's what I mean. Obey God in the realm of the spiritual. Obey powers over you in the realm of the temporal. And then verses 6 and 7 hits a very tender spot. It deals with the problem of taxation. Here it is. For this cause pay ye tribute also, for they are God's ministers, attending continually upon this very thing. Render therefore to all their dues, tribute to whom tribute is due, custom to whom custom, fear to whom fear, honor to whom honor. An excessive, burdensome taxation, coupled with excessive waste and corruption in governmental circles, have spelt the ruin of great nations before us. What are you going to do? In such times as these, it's a great temptation on the part of the world, and perhaps on the part of some believers, to devise means and methods to hide certain income and to evade the payment of taxes levied against one's income. And in this day of inflation, greater tax bites, and high cost of living, it is difficult to make ends meet. It's awfully hard, rather, to keep sweet and to be obedient. But God's word says to be obedient. Render unto Caesar the things which are Caesar, and unto God the things which are God. God have mercy on you as a believer if you ever put in an income tax return that is not true to your status of affair. May Uncle Sam come down and take you by the nap of the neck and shake some fear into you. Briefly, in the second division now, Christians' consideration to the world society about them in verses 8 to 14. Here it is. Oh, how practical, especially to young married couples. Notice what it says in the 8th verse. Owe no man anything. That is, don't incur any debts which you are unable to pay. Meet your obligations promptly. Pay your bills. And I have known of some professing believers who have been notorious for not paying their grocer, their dentist, and their doctor. Listen, if you owe any bills, start out tomorrow morning and pay them regardless of whether you have any money left or not. Owe no man anything but to love one another. For he that loveth one another hath fulfilled the law of Christ. Love worketh no ill to his neighbor. Therefore love is the fulfilling of the law. And I remember so well back in the years of the Depression, Mrs. Fuller and I, we owed $100 grocery bill. Mrs. Fuller went to the grocerman and said to him, now listen, we're honest. We haven't the money. We can't pay you, but we'll pay you that bill if it takes us 2 or 3 years. And we made a small payment every month on that bill and paid it out. Pay your bill. Now listen, in conclusion, in verses 11 to 14, in these verses we find God has given us a great incentive to be a good witness, to be obedient to the authorities above us in temporal things, and to be obedient as a citizen of the heavenly kingdom. Here it is. Will you notice it? In the 11th verse, and that knowing the time that it is now high time to wake out of sleep, for now is our salvation nearer than when we believe. And the great incentive is this, Jesus is coming. Listen to me, Jesus is coming. And if Paul could say 2,000 years ago that the night is far spent, our salvation is nearer at that time, how much nearer is it? And God wants you to be awake to the signs of the time. So what does he tell us? The night is far spent. The day is at hand. We are to do 3 things. Will you mark them in your Bible? Let us, first of all, cast off the works of darkness. What fellowship
2: hath a child of light where the things of darkness. No fellowship. If you're a truly born again child of God, mixed up with the things of the world, you'll be miserable. No rest, no peace, and broken fellowship. And so he says, let us cast off the works of darkness. Second, put on the armor of light. And the best armor of light is the word of God. For the entrance of thy word giveth light, saith the psalmist. And then, third, let us walk honestly, decently, as in the day. Now there are six sins mentioned. And oh, how we need this injunction at this very hour. First of all, notice what it says. Not in rioting or drunkenness. Put off intemperance. And I am shocked and sick at heart at the great increase of the habit of drinking that damnable liquor that's damning the hearts and homes of America. I'm sick of it. Listen. Put away intemperance and no drunkard. Listen to me, some of you out in the cocktail lounges. No drunkard shall ever inherit the kingdom of God. Only the power of Christ can take away the love and the desire for that which is damning your soul. And then impurity. Now notice it. Here it is. Not in chambering or wantonness, lasciviousness. Every place you turn, sex appeal. And I'm talking frankly. Magazines, pictures, everything is thrown at you from the standpoint of the impurity of the flesh. And then put away discord, put away strife and envying, jealousy. Put ye on the Lord Jesus Christ and make no provision for the flesh to the fulfill the lusts thereof. Jesus is coming. Be zealous therefore and repent. And sinner outside of Christ, except ye repent and be converted, ye shall perish. Heavenly Father, we pray in the close of the broadcast of the old-fashioned revival hour, right now, that the Holy Spirit may bring conviction down upon countless thousands across the nation, and that they may see their condition before Thee and say, oh God, be merciful to me, a sinner. Save me for Christ's sake. Grant the answer to our prayer. You out in the radio audience, kneel where you are and give your heart to Christ today. God bless you.
0: Dear listening friend, I think you'll agree that Dr. Fuller made it extremely clear that no matter what earthly citizenship a person holds, the most important matter is one's spiritual citizenship. God has made every provision to transfer a person from Satan's kingdom of darkness into His glorious kingdom of light. God sent His Son to die for you on the cross. Jesus gave Himself so your burden of sin could be lifted and transferred to Him. For the wages of sin is death, but the gift of God is eternal life in Christ Jesus our Lord. May today be the day that the light of the world, the Lord Jesus Christ, bursts into your thinking and into your heart, that the eyes of your understanding are enlightened to believe that you need Him as your personal Savior. So trust Him today, then begin to read His Word, the Bible. It's all about Jesus, who is the way, the truth, the life, and the light. And as Dr. Fuller said, it's your armor. The Word of God is a believer's protection against Satan, who is the father of lies. Dr. Fuller prayed that you who believe in Jesus would be clean. Jesus said, now you are clean through the Word which I have spoken to you. So in the language of Romans 13, cast off any works of darkness and put on the armor of light and walk honestly before others. If you need help in following those instructions, we'd like to send you free of charge a little booklet called My Heart, Christ's Home. 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Meanwhile, this is your host, Dr. Mike Kinchalian, wishing you God's rich blessings this coming week through His Word and through the sweet fellowship of other believers.
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0: Pastor Doug and Mrs. Jenny Castle of Jasonville chose to share this day of broadcasting with you to honor the Lord on their 28th wedding anniversary. 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Thank you. 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Happy 28th wedding anniversary.

0: a time filled with confusion, ideas, and misleading voices, finding clarity in understanding can feel overwhelming. As it says in John 8:32, "Ye shall know the truth, and the truth shall set you free." That's why it's important to pursue God's truth in all areas of our lives, trusting that it will guide us into the right direction.
1: Can two walk together except they be agreed? Is a question principle from the Old Testament prophet Amos. We're going to look at it today with applications to marriage.
0: Welcome back to Praying For You with Evangelist Oliver Areza. We're glad to have you with us today. It's Oliver's heart's desire that you may know the Lord Jesus Christ as your personal Savior, live in the fullness of His salvation, and walk daily in His victory. Let's follow God's purpose and make a difference today.
1: And welcome back. So glad to have you tuning in today. What a blessing to have you listening. And I hope that you'll take a minute right now to text or call a friend and ask them to join us for today's broadcast wherever you are picking up our radio program. And what a blessing it is. Well, today we're going to be looking to the book of Amos. We're going to look at the third chapter of the book of Amos. And we don't hear a whole lot of preaching on these Old Testament books, these short books. And not because they're not called minor prophets, because they're minor in position, but probably because of the size of the book. And the whole theme of the book of Amos could be put in these four words, a cry for justice. A cry for justice. If you read through the book of Amos, you'll see that theme ring out over and over and over again. Now, today we're going to be looking at Amos, the third chapter, and I'm going to read a couple of verses to you. If you're able to grab a hold of your King James version of the Bible, please do it. Amos chapter number 3 and verse number 1. The Bible says, "Hear this word that the Lord hath spoken against you, O children of Israel, against the whole family which I brought up from the land of Egypt, saying, You only have I known of all the families of the earth. Therefore I will punish you for all your iniquities." And then he asks a question in verse number 3 that we are going to talk about. Can two walk together except they be agreed? So that is a question. He follows it up with verse number 4. Will a lion roar in the forest when he hath no prey? Wait, no way. He's not going to, because he's going to scare them all away. Will a young lion cry out of his den if he have not taken nothing? The answer to all of these is no. Can a bird fall in a snare upon the earth where no gin is for him? Shall one take up a snare from the earth and have taken nothing at all? Shall a trumpet be blown in the city, and the people not be afraid? Shall there be evil in a city, and the Lord hath not done it? Surely the Lord God will do nothing, but he revealeth his secret unto his servants, the prophets." So we're looking at this wonderful passage here. And when you come to the book of Amos, and particularly the verses that I'm reading to you, he has a question. The question in verse number 3, and again there's a question in verse number 4, and again there's a question in verse number 6, and again in verse number 7. And God sends his prophets in verse 7, and then verse number 8, God sends his judgment. Now, you have to understand that all of these utterances, these symbolic utterances, they point to the climax in Amos chapter 7 and 8. And all of those questions, all of those, they require a negative answer. The answer is no. No, no, no, no, no. And each of these principles describe a particular event, and they're all connected through cause and effect. One leads to the other like links in a chain. So going back to the verses, these axioms, these common expressions, these maxims that are to be passed down from generation to generation, they state an event that is related to each other in the bond and cause of effect. The general meaning of these series of questions is that nothing can take place without a sufficient reason. Things happen, things occur because of decisions that are made. And really, that's what Amos is, he's driving it home. The meaning of these questions, nothing can take place without a sufficient reason. And we need to trace down the effects to the true cause. What is happening? Why is this happening? I mean, we see it daily on the news, what's happening in our schools, what's happening with our children. Why are all these young people calling themselves socialist, like if it's ever been a good thing? If I know anything about the teachings and the lessons of history, is that socialism and communism and Marxism, they never build anything. They simply just take over. So this is a principle mentioned here in the book of Amos that is as old as can be. You have to trace down the effects to their true cause. So why are young people acting like this? Why do they believe this? Well, I think probably it's been taught to them in our government school system. They don't look at the founding fathers as heroes. They look at them as land stealers and many other things about history in a negative connotation. Now, I'm not saying that they were perfect. Nobody's perfect. Good night. I feel really just bothers me that I have to say it that way. We know that no man except Jesus Christ was perfect in this day. And matter of fact, the founder said, establish a more perfect union. And I really think that America has grown in perfection, and we still have a ways to go. But nonetheless, we trace down the effects to what is bringing about these causes. So unless people will return to God, is what this text is teaching us. Unless the people will return to God and walk with God, then you have to understand they're going to remain separated from Him. All right? This is the interpretation. This is the context of the passage. You see, God is teaching us in Amos 3:3 an etched in stone principle. He uses a question to stir our minds. Can two walk together except they be agreed? Well, the obvious answer is no. Two cannot walk hand in hand. Two cannot walk together except they be agreed. That is, no is the obvious answer. And it demonstrates the comprehensible, understandable point of the maxim. Can two walk together except they be agreed? The answer is no, no, no, no, 1,000 times no. No, two cannot walk together unless they are in agreement. Now, I'm going to pivot from this point here. This is the message that I want to bring to you today and probably next week. I want to take the principle, can two walk together except they be agreed, and I want to apply it to the marriage relationship. Can two walk together except they be agreed in a marriage relationship? You see, the truth is every marriage begins with a simple walk. The walk began with meeting each other. The walk began with a date. A double date, a date, meeting at church, at college. So the walk began with simply meeting each other, and there may or may not have been that element of attraction immediately, but an enjoyable walking together will grow into a meaningful relationship. The initial walk in the park sometimes will lead to a walk down the aisle. Now listen to these verses here in light of my recent statements. Genesis chapter 2, verse 24. Therefore shall a man leave his father and mother and shall cleave unto his wife, and they shall be one flesh. Now think about Genesis 2:24 in light of Amos 3:3. Can two walk together except they be agreed? Listen to Matthew chapter 19 and verse 5. Listen to it. And said, for this cause shall a man leave father and mother, and shall cleave to his wife, and they twain shall be one flesh. Now think about Matthew 9 and verse 5 in light of my text passage, Amos 3:3. Can two walk together except they be agreed? You know, when my wife and I, when we were married, I was still had a year of college to finish up, and I was about 1,200 miles from my home in Texas, and she was about 400 miles from her home in Michigan. And so I don't remember if we had any issues in our marriage, getting used to married life. Man, I was pretty happy to be married, come home to a beautiful wife. But the point is, we learned immediately to depend on each other. She couldn't go running home to her mom and dad, and I couldn't go running home to my mom and dad. We learned right from the start in our marriage to learn to depend on each other. And that's what these verses are really speaking of. The same is mentioned in Mark chapter 10 in verse number 7. For this cause shall a man leave his father and mother and cleave to his wife. All right, cleave to his wife. Now think of this in light of my text verse, because marriage is a walk. It's a walk through time. It's walking through life together. I mean, hand in hand. So the question is applicable. Can two walk together except they be agreed? Well, the answer is no. Listen to this verse here, Deuteronomy chapter number 13, verse 4. Ye shall walk after the Lord your God and fear him and keep his commandments and obey his voice, and ye shall serve him and cleave unto him. So first walk, then fear, then keep, then obey, and then serve and cleave. So the three important steps for a husband and wife to be in agreement, to be in step, these all make for a very, very happy, happy marriage. And of course, that is what I desire for every single one of the couples that might be listening to this radio program at this particular time. You know, my wife and I have often talked about this. And by the way, this week, my wife and I will celebrate our 44th anniversary. That's exactly right. August the 13th, we'll celebrate 44 years of holy matrimony. And it has been a wonderful, wonderful, wonderful walk. And I'm so thankful for a wife that loves me, and I love her. And it's been wonderful. Can two walk together? Can two walk together except they be agreed? Oh, the last couple of times my wife and I have just talked about these 44 years, I just looked at her and I said, I can't even understand why your dad even let me marry you. I didn't have any money. I didn't have anything. I mean, I didn't have anything. And it was just such a simple beginning. And but he did, and she has walked these 44 years with me side by side. So I hope that you'll see the point that I'm making in my message today. Can two walk together except they be agreed? And of course the answer is no. Two cannot walk together except they be agreed. And the agreement has got to start first and foremost with you know Christ as your personal Savior. You've got to know that you know that you know that you're saved. You know, I remember a message that the Lord gave me years ago, and it was a gospel message, and it was about showing concern for your loved ones, for your family, especially for your mate. And I was preaching a meeting. It was in Columbus, Ohio. I drove right by the church that it occurred at. Just a few days ago, on my way back home from Bell Fountain, Ohio, and I was telling them a story about something that I did with my family years ago. I was listening to a recording by Brother Kurt LeBove, and he was singing a song, "I Want Us to Be in Heaven Together." And I listened to that song, and I was thinking about my wife and how much I love her and how much she loves me and cares for me. And I just thought to myself, I don't have any reason to doubt her salvation, but it would be the saddest thing in the world. How could I ever sing in heaven if my wife wasn't with me? So I grabbed her hand. I listened to the song, turned the radio off, and I grabbed her hand and I said, "Sweetheart, I don't have any reason to doubt your salvation. I've heard your testimony many times before, but I got to know, are you saved?" And she gave me her testimony about how she was saved at the age of 12 years old at a church up in near Pontiac, Michigan. And I gave that question to my son and my daughter, and I got to hear it. Well, I told that story in that church that I was preaching at. We met for Saturday, and two ladies, they always visited together, were referring to my story. When she got into the van to make her visit, she said to her friend, "I can't go soul winning today." And her friend said, "Why?" She said, "Because I'm not saved." And she said, "Well, what?" She said, "I'm not saved." So her friend led her to the Lord right there. And then we came to that Saturday night service, and the lady came forward. She was known in the church, come forward to be saved. And the preacher said, "You got to tell your story to the church about this wonderful conversion." And she gave her story, and then she looked over at her husband, and she said, "Now, I got to ask my question. I have to ask him my husband one question. Why didn't you ever ask me if I was saved? I would have told you. Why didn't you ever ask me?" And I'm not adding anything to the story. That man looked over at his wife, and he said, "I never asked you if you're saved because I'm not saved." And that man dropped down on his knees, his pastor with him, and that man was gloriously saved right there in front of everybody. Well, friend, if you're going to walk together in a holy matrimony, you got to be saved. Why don't you be saved today? If you'll call upon Christ, He promised that He would save you. Call upon Him now. Be encouraged, friends, and remember, someone is praying for you.
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and that knowing the time, that it is now high time to awake out of sleep. For now is our salvation nearer than when we believed. The night is far spent, the day is at hand. Let us therefore cast off the works of darkness, and let us put on the armor of light. Let us walk honestly, as in the day, not in rioting and drunkenness, not in chambering and wantonness, not in strife and envying.

In John chapter 3, there's a very famous story about a man named Nicodemus, a ruler of the Jews, who came to Jesus by night on a rooftop and came and inquired about eternal life. And Jesus said to Nicodemus, he said, "Verily, verily, I say unto thee, except a man be born again, he cannot see the kingdom of God." The word verily means truth. He said, "I'm telling you the truth." He said, "Except a man be born again, he cannot see the kingdom of God." And Nicodemus saith unto him, "How can a man be born when he is old? Can he enter the second time into his mother's womb and be born?" Jesus answered, "Verily, verily, I say unto thee, except a man be born of water and of the Spirit, he cannot enter into the kingdom of God. That which is born of the flesh is flesh, and that which is born of the Spirit is spirit. Marvel not that I said unto thee, ye must be born again." Listen to me. You've been born in the flesh. If you're listening to my voice, the question is, have you been born of the Spirit? If you've been born of the flesh, God wants you to be born of the Spirit. It is appointed unto men once to die. But you know, if you're not born of the Spirit, the Bible talks about the second death. And there's an old saying, if you're born once, you're going to die twice. If you're just born of your flesh, you're going to die, and then there's going to be a final reckoning one day, and death and hell will be cast into the lake of fire, the second death. But if you're born twice, if you've been born of the Spirit, or born of the flesh, and then born of the Spirit, you're only going to die once. Oh, you're going to die a physical death, because this mortal body, this mortality, this corruption, must put on immortality, must put on incorruption. It must be given a new glorified body. Man is a body, soul, and spirit. This body cannot inherit the kingdom of God. If you're born of the Spirit, God has a body waiting for you in heaven. So you only have to die once. But there's the question. Are you going to die once, or are you going to die twice? Are you born of the flesh alone, and you're going to die twice? Or are you born of the Spirit, and you're only going to die once and have everlasting life? Now, Jesus went on to say to Nicodemus in John 3:16, "For God so loved the world that he gave his only begotten Son, that whosoever believeth in him should not perish, but have everlasting life." Jesus said, "I want you to be born again. I didn't put you here just to be born in the flesh." He said, "I want you to be born of the Spirit. And if you'll believe on me," he said, "then you can be saved and you can have everlasting life." Oh, you're going to have to die once, but you're not going to have to do it ever again. And when you die, you won't die and go to the torments of hell and then the second death, the lake of fire. He said, "No, you're going to have everlasting life with me in heaven." Dear listener, today, would you examine yourself and make sure that you're born of the Spirit? Make sure that you've had that new birth, that second birth, that you've been born again, that you've looked at Jesus Christ and said to him, "Lord, save me. I trust you and you alone and your finished work on Calvary as my only hope of salvation. Forgive me of my sins. Come into my heart and save me today and give me everlasting life. Give me that new birth, that birth of the Spirit." Dear listener, please look at the Lord Jesus Christ for salvation today. Look to him for that new birth that comes by his Spirit today. Please be saved before it's everlasting too late.

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0: This is the Gospel Hour, making known to this nation the gospel of Jesus Christ. 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
1: Father, as we study today, give us wisdom, and we'll give God the praise in Jesus' name. Amen. Now, the first day of this month, I read John 19:5, Behold the man, the man Christ Jesus. Hurriedly, we said in John 7:46, never man spake like this man. In Luke 15:2, this man receiveth sinners. Luke 23:4, I find no fault in this man. Then in Mark 15:39, we find that the centurion said, truly, this man was the Son of God. Now, in the Acts 2 and verse 32-36, this Jesus hath God raised and made both Lord and Christ. In Acts 13-38, through this man is preached the forgiveness of sins. And then in Hebrews 10 and verse 12, this man offered one sacrifice once for all forever for sins. Then in Acts 17:31, he hath appointed a day in which he will judge the world in righteousness by that man whom he hath ordained. Now that's the verse we used yesterday. Now we're going to sum up today the message of these verses. What does the Holy Spirit of God, as he moved upon holy men of old and spoke to holy men of old, and they pinned down what the Holy Spirit said, what does the Holy Ghost claim for this man of whom Pilate said, behold the man? All right. Now, if you're not an atheist or an agnostic, you accept the Bible as the verbally inspired Word of God. That means it is God-breathed, God-spoken. Holy men of old pinned down what God told them to write. Now, what does the Holy Ghost claim for this man? Number one, the Holy Spirit declares that this man hath spoken a message that none other could speak. Jesus said in John 6, my words are spirit and they are life. Beloved, let me say this. I've said it before on the radio. I've said it before. I'm saying it again because I feel that it is needed, and it's well spoken at this time when liberalism, modernism, and the devil is on the warpath to discredit the old-time religion. Now wait. I said we will never, this side of eternity, we will never be able to comprehend and to understand the importance of God's Word. Listen, beloved. If this Bible that I hold in my hand is full of errors, and we can't trust it, and it's mistranslated, and man did the changing and rearranging, then God bless you, we're sunk. Now that's right, we're sunk. Listen, the only book on the face of this earth that tells us about the virgin birth of Jesus Christ is the Bible. Now, it is absolutely imperative. It's imperative to believe in the virgin birth or you can't be saved. If Jesus was not born of a virgin, then, my friend, he is this world's number one imposter. He claimed to be the very Son of God. Now, where do we learn that? We learn it from the words of Jesus. Now, it's true that God spoke from heaven. But Jesus said, I and my Father are one. He claimed equality with God. He claimed it. So, if the Bible is not the verbally inspired Word of God, then, my friend, we are sunk. We are absolutely hopeless. We're helpless and hell-bound. No wonder the devil works through liberals and modernists to discredit and to try to tear down the Word of God. No wonder the devil tries to discredit the virgin birth and the atoning blood of Jesus. No wonder the devil revises and then revises again and revises again and interprets this and interprets that. It's a trick of the devil to destroy the message of God. And if the devil can destroy God's word, he has wrecked salvation. Because the salvation that I enjoy, the salvation that you enjoy if you're born again, it rests upon the solid rock, the word of God. You say, preacher, I thought that our salvation rests upon the solid rock, Jesus. Well, who is Jesus? In the beginning was the Word was with God, and the Word was God. The same was in the beginning with God, and the Word became flesh and dwelt among us, and we beheld His glory as the glory of the only begotten of the Father, full of grace, full of truth. Who's that? None other than the Lamb of God, the Lord Jesus Christ. That's who it is. Yes, Jesus was the Word in flesh. Yes, full of grace, full of truth, the Word of God. No wonder the devil hates the Bible. No wonder the devil says that ordinary men wrote the Bible. No wonder the devil tries to advertise through liberals and modernists that the Bible is a good book, but no greater than any other book. I want to tell you, my friend, the Son of God spoke words that no other man could speak. Oh, who could say, come unto me, I will give you rest. Wait a minute. Wait a minute. The dictator of Russia can't do it. Hitler could not have done it. Mussolini in his day could not have done it. Stalin could not have done it in his day. Tojo in Japan, God bless you, he couldn't do it. The President of the United States can't do it. The greatest preacher on the face of the earth cannot do it. Listen, let me tell you something. Now, I'm not critical. God knows I'm not critical. I'm trying to prove something to you from the standpoint of common sense and reason. The Bible's not unreasonable, neither is God. God said, come now and let us reason together, saith the Lord. I'm trying to reason with you. Now, wait a minute. What man has ever lived that walked up and touched the leper and he was cleansed immediately? Walked up to a grave where a man's been dead 4 days and deteriorating, decaying. What man can walk up to a tomb and say, Lazarus, come forth, and the dead come forth very much alive? I ask you, who can speak words and put life in flesh that's beginning to decay? Dead 4 days. The sister said, dare not roll the stone away. He stinketh. He's been dead 4 days. Who? Nobody but Jesus. Nobody but Jesus, God bless you. Now I know we've had some great men. We have some great men. We've had some great religious leaders. We have some great religious leaders today. But no man has ever spoken or ever will speak or can speak the message of this man. Come unto me, I will give you rest. Come unto me, I will in no wise cast you out. Whosoever shall call upon my name shall be saved. Shall be saved. No, maybe so. No, think so. Just shall be saved. Well, now, I want to finish this, so let me hurry. He spoke a message that no one else could speak. He does, he did, and he does, and he's still doing, and he will do what no other on the face of this earth could do, can do, or ever will do. Now, it doesn't make any difference to me who you are and where you come from. I want you to produce a man that can instantaneously take away the desire of drink from an alcoholic and take away from that heart blasphemy and dirty, filthy, ungodly language and gambling and lying and stealing. Listen, beloved, I wasn't an alcoholic, but I drank daily. I wasn't an alcoholic. I don't claim, and I thank God that I was not. I certainly thank God that I was converted before I became an alcoholic. I drank every day. I drank heavily on the weekends before God saved me. Now, let me say this. The minute God saved me, alcohol left me. I've never had one little sip. I've never had one drop. I've never craved one drop in my life since God saved me. Now, let me say this also. And I know that some of you precious people can sympathize with me and know what I'm talking about. I was a vile, filthy, ungodly, cussing young man. I cursed all the time in front of anybody. It didn't make any... Listen, cursing with me was just as natural as breathing. The instant, the split second that God saved me, I stopped cursing immediately, beloved friends. Now produce a man. Produce a man, a dictator, a multimillionaire, a doctor, a psychiatrist. Produce anybody that can cure an alcoholic, cure a blasphemer, a gambler, a liar, a thief, a downright despicable gutter wretch. Pick him up, plant his feet on a solid rock in a split second, and make a brand new creation from the inside out, from head to foot. Produce one. That's what Jesus does. Now, don't tell me I don't know what I'm talking about. It happened to me. And don't tell me that I don't know what I'm talking about. I know thousands, literally thousands, who've been saved in our meetings, not counting the multiplied thousands that I know who've been saved in other people's meetings. I know thousands of drinkers, blasphemers, liars, adulterers, fornicators, thieves, and everything else you want to name. I know them. They've been saved. I've known some of them for 10, 12, 14, 16, 18, 20 years, and they're still living for the Jesus who saved them. This man Jesus does and can do and will do what no other person, no other personality, no other being that has ever lived can do. This man. He not only speaks a message that no other can speak, but he does what no other can do. Then, in the third place, he came into this world in a body, and he displayed to mankind in a body a man that overcame every temptation that was hurled at him by the devil, the world, the flesh, and all hell. Now you produce another man. I want you to produce one man that has ever lived, and Jesus was approximately 33 and a half years old when he was crucified. Now, I'm not arguing days. I don't know to the day how old Jesus was, but he was between 33 and 34 years old when he was crucified. Now, wait a minute. You produce a man or a woman or any human being that has lived on this earth 33 years, never committed a sin. Never committed a sin in thought, word, or deed. Everything that they've ever done was right and righteous and holy and pure. Produce one. God bless you, produce one. But now you say, how can you prove that Jesus was that? He stepped right out in what we would say his own front yard. He looked his enemies in the face, and he said, which one of you convinceth me of sin? Which one of you can bring one mistake against me? He never made a mistake. He was the faultless Christ. Pilate did everything in his power to find something wrong with him, and he had to admit three times in John 18 and the first six verses of John 19, Pilate said three times, there is absolutely no fault in this man. This man is faultless. Now find one. Find one. You go back and read the life, the history, the life story of any great, outstanding founder of religion, and you'll find they made mistakes. Find them. But this man never made a mistake. Now, I'd like to go on and on and on and on, and I could go on and on and on and say many, many, many other things, but the month is running out, and I must hurry. Now, this man that Pilate said, behold the man. This man of whom Pilate said, behold the man. He delivered a message that none other could deliver. He did, and he does, what none other could ever do or could have ever done. He lived in a body, I mean a body, just like yours and mine. He had flesh. He had flesh. Yes, sir. He took a body. God gave him a body. And in that body, he was hungry, thirsty, tired, weary, he wept, he cried. Yes, he had a body just like our body. Now, this man had a body like your body, my body. Yet, in that body, he was faultless, sinless, holy, and without spot or wrinkle. Now, the last thing that I say today, this man, looked his enemies and friends in the face, and he said, no man. This man said, no man taketh my life from me. I have the power to lay my life down. I have the power to take my life again. This commandment I received from my Father. Now, on the cross, when the centurion said, truly, this man was God's Son, the thing that convinced him was the moment that Jesus laid his life down. Jesus looked to the sky. He looked to the Father. And he said, it is finished. Then he said to the Father, into thy hands I commend, or I commit, or I entrust, I place, into thy hands I commit my spirit. And Jesus literally took his life out of his body and passed it to God. The centurion saw him die the instant that he said, into thy hands I commend my spirit. And the centurion was convinced. Now, this man is the only man that ever lived that had the power to lay his life down. That's what Jesus came here for. Behold the man who was born to die, and who was born to die at his own will at the appointed time. He would lay down his life and then, at the appointed time, take it up again, that you and I, through his death, burial, and resurrection, might be saved. Behold the man who died that we might live. Behold the man who holds your destiny in his hand. If you receive him, you'll be saved. If you reject him, then he can't help you. If you reject him, he can't help you. He'll have to say, depart, I never knew you. God help you, beloved. I beg you to behold the man who loves you, died for you, and stands ready and waiting to save you if you'll just believe on him. Father, honor thy precious word, O God. Honor thy word and save the soul that's nearest hell today in Jesus' precious name. Amen.
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Part of my life is traveling. I spend a lot of time in the car, but also spend a lot of time in an airplane. One day I was flying. My wife wasn't with me, and it was a small plane, two seats on either side. Well, the man sat down beside me. He was an executive with IBM. Well, I started sharing the gospel with him, and he said to me, "Sir, I'm a Catholic. I don't have time to listen to that. I got work to do." And so he worked, and we flew, and we came closer to our stopping place, and he folded up his laptop, and I started, again, trying to witness to him and share the gospel that Jesus loved him. He died on the cross. He was buried. He rose again, and he could be saved. And he said, "Sir, I've already told you that I'm a Christian, but I believe it's all the same." He said, "You can be a Muslim or a Catholic or an atheist or a Hindu. It's all the same as long as you're sincere." Well, I looked at him and said, "Sir, you shock me." He said, "What are you talking about?" I said, "Well, when you sat beside me, you told me that you worked for IBM. I just assumed you were rational." He said, "What are you talking about?" I said, "Well, you're sitting there, you're not even smiling, telling me that you believe in 30 million gods of Hinduism and no god of Buddhism and the Christian God of the Bible all at the same time." And he said to me, "I've never thought about it that way before." Now, if you're listening to me, maybe you've never thought about it that way before, but it cannot all be the same. And it's not being sincere, because you can be sincerely wrong. It's simply understanding that Jesus Christ came into this world, the Son of God, who loved you so much that he was willing to give his life, and he accomplished it all on the cross of Calvary. And if you never heard that story, or maybe you have heard it, but you've never accepted him as your Savior, you can do that right now. There's nothing like knowing Christ as your Savior and surrendering and saying to him, "I want to serve you with all of my life and all of my..."

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1: One sat alone beside the highway, begging. His eyes were blind, the light he could not see. He clutched his

0: If you have your Bible, turn with us, and we'll find most of our Bible reading and message in the book of Matthew. In the book of Matthew. The 17th chapter of the book of Matthew is filled with wonderful things. And I'd like to speak tonight on why the sudden impulse to destroy ourselves. I think we're pretty well aware of the fact that with dope and liquor and all these things, there seems to be mass destruction of the human race. Our civilization is, the fabric of it is rotted out, and there's a lack of authority and discipline and understanding, and the parents are saying we can't relate to the children. They talk about a generation gap, and I've preached on that one time. It's a regeneration gap. That's your big gap right there. You take a dad that's born again, the son is not born again. Brother, there's a real gap there. You take a mother that is not saved and her daughter is saved, there's a real gap there. They'll never get together. I mean, they're as far apart as east is from the west and from the south pole to the north pole. No way on earth for the unsaved to get together with the saved. Now, we got what we call the United Nations Conference. It's not united, never will be united unless it gets in Christ. Anything out of Christ is disunited. We got what we call the National Council of Churches, which is trying to build a one world church. And I've already seen so many churches and denominations go together until I know we're on our way, brother. We're going to have a one world government, and we're going to have a one world church trying to get back together. And we don't need union, we need unity. And unity is brought about by the Spirit of God. Jesus said, in me you live and move and have your being, and in him all things hold together. That's the one that will hold us together. That's what holds the homes together. And we've run into a lot of difficult things the last few days, even in the homes. Turn your Bible, please, to Matthew chapter 17. Now, you'll recognize this chapter as to be one of the outstanding summit conferences of the Bible. I mean, they got together, Jesus with Peter, James, and John, on the Mount of Transfiguration, and there he was transfigured in his all of his glory, or at least a portion of his glory. And of course it was a wonderful experience, and a couple of men came back from the glory world and proved that everything was all right, came to talk with him about what was just ahead of him, which wasn't anything but the cross and his death. And these two men knew that unless Jesus went on to the hill called Golgotha, that their debt would never be paid. They'd accepted a promise or a note for salvation and had died and had gone to be with the Lord. And now then they've come back. Moses and Elijah talking with him. Verse 3. Now then we'll skip to the end of that experience because we'll not have time to take in the entire chapter. But I want us to come to the foot of the mountain. There's something going on down in the world that reminds me of today. It's a daddy with a boy that's in trouble. I'm going to take tonight, and I hope you can focus your mind, one of the things I have against dope, and any sort of dope, is that it affects the mind, doesn't let people think about heavenly things. People, that when they get in sin, they hate Jesus, they hate the Word, they can't think. They can't retain spiritual things. And God said in the first chapter of the book of Romans, he said, inasmuch as they would not retain God in their knowledge, he gave them up to a reprobate mind. Brother, that's all of it then. Now, that's what happens to homosexuals. They cannot think spiritual thoughts. The devil's the killer. Sin's the killer. People in their right mind, and you say, well, wait a minute, what do you mean right mind? The only right mind and not one right mind, that's Jesus' mind. Never has been but one right mind. You'd say, well, I sure don't have his mind. Well, you sure don't have a right mind then, I'll tell you that. Have you ever heard me say it? I say it again. I'd rather be a slobbering idiot than to be an unbeliever. Well, I guess I had. Why, don't you know the Lord would fix me up on these days and take me on the head and give me a new mind, a new body and everything? I'd shout just as loud as you do. The Lord is good. The Lord is wonderful. But wait a minute. Suppose I'm one of these wicked, sinful unbelievers and stick my fist in God's face and the preacher's face and say, you'd never make me believe. I tell you, I'm not going to ever be a Christian. I'm going to live like the devil, live in sin. We'll go back to the hog pen. There's another day coming, sister. And don't you forget it. I'll guarantee you, you'll run up against every sermon and every experience you had to get saved and didn't do it. And you'll stand before God's judgment bar to give an account to the judge of all the earth for every deed done in the body and for your unbelief and refusing to accept his son as your savior. But down at the bottom of the mountain, I see Peter, James, and John, and they come with Jesus, and they come upon a real sad scene. And we'll begin reading at verse 14. And when they were come to the multitude, and that's always the one Jesus came to. He always came to the multitude. He was interested in the multitude. That came to him a certain man kneeling down to him. Now that shows reverence, doesn't it? And humility. Kneeling down to him and saying, Lord, have mercy on my son, for he is lunatic and sore vexed, for oftentimes he falleth into the fire and oft into the water. Now, let's look at the picture. It's a daddy that brought his son. I do not know how many miles, but I'll tell you one thing. He didn't bring him on a jet plane. He didn't bring him on a streamlined train. He didn't bring him on an air-conditioned bus. He either brought him on a donkey or he walked. Maybe he'd travel many days to get there, but he's there with him. And he comes and he knelt down. And remember, so far as we know, the man had never been in the presence of Jesus. But you know, I imagine that it was pretty easy to kneel in the presence of Jesus. I imagine the fact that he was God and he was the Savior and the very fact that he was anointed, the Holy Spirit, I imagine it was pretty easy for him to just inspire the people to kneel. And this man, and he knelt not just because he recognized Jesus as Jesus, but he knelt because he had a great need. He said, here's my little boy. This is my last hope. My last hope. He'd already tried every doctor, I imagine, in the land. He'd already tried every cure in the land. And he'd even come to the disciples and turn him over to the disciples, and the disciples couldn't do anything about it. And now then he's desperate as he falls on his knees and said, have mercy on my son, for he's lunatic. At least he admitted the truth, didn't he? Sore vexed, for oftentimes he falleth into the fire and off into the water. Now brought him to thy disciples, and they could not cure him. Now what do you suppose is wrong with the boy? It sounds like he could have epilepsy. I mean, he had seizures because he said sometimes he falls into the fire and sometimes he falls into the water. He lost control of himself. And he said, I brought him to thy disciples and they could not cure him. Then Jesus answered and said, O faithless and perverse generation, how long shall I be with you? How long shall I suffer you? Bring him hither to me. My text tonight is just this. Bring him to me. Bring him to me. Jesus said, bring him to me. Oh, this world is saying, bring him to me. The psychiatrist said, bring him to me. Bring her to me. The doctor says, bring him to my office. The hospital says, bring him to the operating room. And the psychologist says, bring him to me. The schools say, bring him to me. And the church says, bring him to me. The baptismal water says, bring him to me. And the world of good works says, bring him to me. Brother Jesus said, bring him to me. We'll never help him till we get him to Jesus. Never. There's no hope for anybody in this building tonight. And here's the thing that disturbs me. Our people, our church people are so saturated with the world, they can't think about Jesus anymore. You go to the average church and you can't arrest the people's attention, because they've got too many things clabbering up and cluttering up their mind. They can't think about Jesus anymore. That's the reason I'd say it's time for us to clean house. If you intend to get your family saved, you see, the Christian life is a very drastic thing. Getting saved is a very drastic thing. It brings on everything new, and old things just pass away, see, when you really get saved. If any man be in Christ, he's a new creature. All things are passed away. Behold, all things are become new. You know, I want to preach one of these days on the subject of behold. Just the times the Bible says, behold. Behold, I was shapen in iniquity and in sin that my mother conceived. Behold, thou desirest truth in the inward parts. And John looked up and saw Jesus and said, behold, there he comes right there, the Lamb of God that takes away the sin. Behold, see, that word behold means give me your attention. Behold, or think about it. All things are become new. And so Jesus said, bring him to me. Turn with me, please, to the book of Matthew, same book, chapter 15. Chapter 15. Now then, we've dealt with a little boy. You know what happened to him, don't you? Well, of course you do. He got well. Absolutely. Jesus healed him. He went home with his dad, rejoicing. Don't you imagine he's glad to get home, present him a well child to the mother, who no doubt had patched up the scars and the places on him. He'd been scarred and burned and been nearly drowned in the water. And yet he got home and he's all right. And the man said, I'll tell you what, I just knelt before Jesus. And I said, Lord, have mercy on my son. And he did. And so here he is, mother, and he's well today. And I imagine there was a wonderful family reunion when the boy got back. Yes, sir. Now, we're going to go to somebody else. The devil doesn't want this to be put out on the air. This is what cures sinners. The devil wants them to cast themselves down, just like he told Jesus, cast yourself down. Just cast yourself down. That's what the world's saying. Come on down. Kill yourself. Get out of it. Take the easy route. Here's a woman, has a daughter grievously vexed with the devil, but she didn't want her to die. And so she said to Jesus, Lord, have mercy upon me. She went through some mighty tests. I've never known, I think, any place in the Bible where a woman had so much determination to get victory for her daughter. He didn't answer her one word. She got no answer to prayer. The disciples said, get her out of the way. Send her away. The third thing he said, I'm not sent but to the lost sheep of the house of Israel. That doesn't include you. Verse 25, and here's the secret of her getting what she wanted and what she needed and what she came. Then came she and worshiped him. I want to ask you a question. Can you worship God real good when you don't seem to get your prayers answered? When you haven't heard from heaven and you've asked for things that look like you needed, your little child's in serious trouble and you still can't get an answer from heaven and look like God's forgotten your name and address, and I mean the delivery wagon passed your house and stopped not and didn't give you nothing, and the woman came, and you know why? She came and fell down and worshiped him because she didn't have any place else to go. She'd already gone everywhere else. She'd already tried everything else, and she said, this is my last stop and I'm going to worship him. You know why she worshiped him? Because she must have seen something in him. Whether her daughter got healed or not, she's going to worship him. If I have to live with a daughter that's going to be devil-possessed, I'm still going to need Jesus and his patience, and I'm staying here till I get me something. Have mercy on me. I'll be able to better take care of her, and I'm going back home with her. I'm not going to give up, and I'm not going to get mad. A lot of people have gotten mad and swelled up. Isn't it amazing how when you preach the truth, some people swell up and get mad and pout and... Why, in that you never will get the victory. Never will get the victory. Never will get the answer from heaven when you get like that. And so she just worshipped him. She worshipped him, but she still said, "Lord, help me." Did you know those are the three wonderful things about praying? Number one, recognize him as Lord. Number two, put the verb help. That's what you need. Help. Number three, who do you want help for? Me. Now, I saw something today that I had not seen. I think as I saw it, the woman realized that she needed help. There must have been something lacking in her life for the devil to get a hold of her daughter like that. And she said, Lord, I want you to get me fixed, and then I believe we can fix the girl. But mother needs to get the blessing first. And I tell you, I believe that's true many times. Mothers and daddies have been so busy working and making money, and these little old war babies and these commercial mamas that's been away from home, and the little old children haven't had anybody there when they come home from school, and first thing you know, a bunch of old wild boys and girls come into the house and tear things up and live like the devil, and then we wonder what happened. I tell you what happened. We neglected those children. And I tell you what, money looks pretty sick, and wall-to-wall carpet and a couple of cars and a boat and a trailer and a camper look pretty sick when your child goes on the rock. I mean, when she goes on the rocks of sin. Just like I read on the radio today, mother and daddy lost their 16-year-old boy. Oh, they decorated him with honors, and they were there, you know, to pin the honors on the casket. Brother, that didn't help the boy any. He's dead. He's dead. And his mother and daddy said he'd been smoking that marijuana. And that marijuana finally took him on to acid. And the acid took him down so low till his mind went crazy, and he killed himself. And there he goes, sin. Sin, that's the thing. And so she said, have mercy upon me. She worshiped, said, Lord, help me. But he answered and said, it's not meet to take the children's bread and cast it to the dogs. And she said, truth, Lord, yet the dogs eat of the crumbs which fall from the master's table. Then Jesus answered and said unto her, O woman, great is thy education. No, great is thy training. Oh, listen. No, he didn't. He said, great is thy faith. That's what I want. Be it unto thee even as thou wilt. Her daughter was made whole from that very hour. When? When she said, truth, Lord, that's what I want. Truth, Lord. Turn to the book of Mark, the neighbor to Matthew over there. This is recorded in the book of Mark, same experience. And she came and she made this statement when she said, yes, Lord. And I believe it's somewhere around 7 in verse 28. All right? Yes, Lord. Have you ever said that? Have you ever said that, really? How many of you, I mean, down in your heart, don't raise your hand, how many have ever come to the place where you can say, yes, Lord? I mean, yes to the Lord. That's the two greatest words. That's the greatest response you ever made in your life. Yes, Lord. She said, truth, Lord, in one place. Yes, Lord. Whatever you say goes with me. My, that'd solve your problems if you'd say yes to the Lord. I mean, just say, yes, Lord. You know, Saul was on the Damascus Road, and he said, Saul, Jesus said, Saul, why persecutest thou? And he said, who art thou, Lord? He said, I'm Jesus. And he said, Lord, what wilt thou have me do? And he said, go to Damascus. He said, yes, Lord, I'll do it. And he went on to Damascus. And from that day until he was killed by the religious leaders of his day, really, and the people that accused him of being against the government. That's right. And they were always hollering, you're not Caesar's friend. Well, I tell you what, when Caesar gets to where he's not Jesus' friend, it's hard for me to be friends with Caesar. And we're living in that day right now. I tell you, we need to get old Caesar converted. Do you know that? Old Caesar needs Jesus today. Say what you will. Right? Now then, we've taken a little boy and a little girl, and how are they getting along now? Just fine. They're both well, gone home with a daddy and with a mother. And now then, I believe we better take a real hard case. I mean, one that's harder and bigger. Mark chapter 5. Mark chapter 5. Now you know who this is, don't you? This is one of these old hardened demoniacs and maniac. He's a crazy man. And we're going to begin reading about, we'll start at the first verse. They came over on the other side of the sea into the country of the Gadarenes, and when he was come out of the ship, immediately they made him out of the tombs a man with an unclean spirit. Now then, we're going to see what Jesus can do for a man who had his dwelling among the tombs, and no man could bind him. No, not with chains. Because that he had been often bound with fetters and chains, and the chains had been plucked asunder by him, and the fetters broken in pieces, neither could any man tame him. And always night and day was in the mountains and in the tombs, crying and cutting himself with stones. That sounds up to date, doesn't it? Cutting his wrists, cutting himself, cutting his legs. He's a man. Now, this is a man that's thrown off all the restraints. He's free now. He's running loose in the tombs. Nobody can hold him. They can't chain him. It reminds me of the world today. I want to be free. I don't want anybody to put any restraints on me. Mother, I don't want you to tell me what to do. Daddy, none of your business. People call me today, and I tell you, I said, well, What do you mean? I mean, how do you let her do what she's doing in your home, see? Mothers and daddies that permit children to smoke cigarettes in their home. My brother, I wouldn't even let somebody smoke in my dog house if I had one. I just wouldn't. You'd say, well, why? Because that's my property, dear friends, and I'm obligated to keep it clean. You couldn't come in one of my guest rooms, or you couldn't go in one of my apartments, even though we had a lady the other night that brought her daughter in, you remember? She went right in the brand new apartment and saturated the carpet and all the nice things that God gave us, where there's stinking cigarette smoke. Oh, I'm glad I wasn't around. I mean, to me, that's disgraceful. That's not even common courtesy, see? If I smoked, I'd never smoke in anybody's house. Never. Why, the old-timers used to say, y'all excuse me now, I'm going to step outside and smoke. Why, on the trains, they used to have the smoker. You didn't have any smoke blown all over you. Why, they'd step to the smoker, and all of them die together. When the doctors say it's the killer, probably the number one killer in the world today, and when it's unclean and costly and people, they have no more vision of holiness and righteousness or a sense of responsibility for their children. The Bible said, when you care not for your own, you've denied the faith and become worse than an infidel. This old country's full of people like that. And I tell you, lest you think I'm complaining, I count it a real joy to supply and to help supply. And I know all of my radio friends feel just like I do. It's our privilege to share. Because after all, our reward's not going to be down here. It's going to be up yonder. I mean, this world doesn't have any bank that can secure my earnings. And I'm not going to deserve anything. But I mean, whatever God gives me will have to be a reward. It'll have to be... the Bible says the reward is reckoned of grace. Did you know that's what the Bible says? Did you know you're not going to be rewarded according to your education or your smartness or your physical energy? You're going to be rewarded according to grace. In other words, and the Bible says in John chapter 1, and grace for grace, grace for grace. In other words, when God gives you some grace, then you just have to, if you do more, you have to get more grace. And James said he giveth more grace. And so whatever reward I get when I get to heaven is going to be, that'll keep us from bragging in heaven. Did you know that? I guarantee there won't be any arrogant folks in heaven. All of us will be humble people when we get to heaven, because we know we don't even deserve to be there in the first place. And then the rewards and the awards that God might give us. All right, here's the man. He's running loose in the tombs. You know, I got to thinking today, this man is like the people who live today a good deal. We've got a generation of people, antisocial, dangerous, dirty. I imagine the last thing he ever thought about was taking a bath. I never have seen such dirty people as we live in among. College students, they don't think about shaving or getting a haircut or putting on clean clothes. They look like a bunch of people from the rescue mission. You heard me say that before. I can't understand that. I mean, it's hard for me to believe that people could have, and the professors don't seem to care. No power. Modernists coming out by the thousands, and everybody knows it. You see, when we lose our conviction and when we lose our sense of Jesus and holiness and righteousness, then the Holy Spirit's spreads his majestic wings, sends his secretary to write Ichabod over the door. The glory of the Lord's departed from you.
1: The strangers to God, his grace and his love, were gathered by blue Galilee.
2: 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We live in an extremely busy world. It was no different for Christ's disciples. In John 4:35, Jesus challenged them, "Lift up your eyes and look on the fields, for they are white already to harvest." Jesus Christ invited his followers to be a part of his rejoicing team in the harvest of souls. Jesus said in John 4:36, "And he that reapeth receiveth wages, and gathereth fruit unto life eternal, that both he that soweth and he that reapeth may rejoice together." Today, we would like to ask our Family Altar Program listeners to consider the harvest of souls needing to hear the gospel of our Lord Jesus Christ. 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
1: How do you do? Have you ever found yourself in a place where you feel trapped with no way out? A suffocating feeling, oftentimes leading to hopelessness. And how does one escape from such a situation? This was the dilemma for the woman in our story. After years of being spiritually and psychologically fettered, she would come to know the truth, a truth that would set her free, because her heart, her mind, her very life would be unshackled.

0: The story I'm about to share with you may cost me. I may lose my family. But something compels me to tell you. If you feel trapped, what you're about to hear will set you free. If you're ready, I pray you are.
1: Penny, you know the way of the brethren is the way of peace and order.
2: Yes, Father.
1: Then why are you upsetting the order of things?
2: I just want
1: to... Do not interrupt me. Your constant questions are disturbing our community, our whole way of life. The ministers called a meeting this afternoon to talk to me.
2: Oh, no.
1: They warned me that you must be brought into proper order, or else... Fanny, beware, my daughter. You are in grave danger. You could lose everything.
3: 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A beacon that's been piercing the darkness since 1877. That's Pacific Garden Mission. Since the very beginning, we have shared the good news with every homeless and hurting person who walks through our doors. In 1950, the good news expanded to radio. This was the birth of Unshackled, the program you're listening to right now. And today, we proclaim the good news around the world in 15 languages. So now, for broadcast around the earth, here is episode number 3948 in the series Unshackled, the program that makes you face yourself and think. When you grow up in a tightly controlled, restrictive family or community, what you see around you becomes your normal. But something inside, one young woman told her this was not normal at all. She dared to challenge the status quo, but one day it cost everything she had. This is the true story of Fanny Byler, right now on Unshackled.
2: When I grew up, I never questioned anything. And I have enjoyed a life of peace.
4: Mother, something inside me tells me something is wrong. Very wrong.
2: Fanny, look at me. You know the truth. Jesus is God's son. So you have hope. Hope that you are on your way to heaven.
4: But how do I know that? How do I know that inside me, without any doubt?
2: I do not know.
1: Fanny?
4: Father, I did not know you were there. You were listening to us?
1: I am sorry. It is not my nature to eavesdrop. But Fanny, I am worried about you. Deeply worried. I have stretched the rules thin to allow you to babysit for the outsiders. The ministers have advised me to stop your work with the Joneses.
4: Father, please!
1: They believe the Joneses may be... poisoning your mind.
4: They are good people. They love Jesus. They love me.
1: I know how important this job is to you. I told the ministers I will allow you to continue.
4: Father, thank you.
1: Oh, Fanny, please be alert and aware. If you continue your way of thinking, you will be cut off from everything you know, including us.
4: I know.
1: I need to check on the horses.
2: Fanny, I have something for you. This.
4: A Bible? But this is not... This Bible is in English. Why would you hold on to something that is forbidden?
2: Tell no one, Fanny. I have found peace when I read the Bible. Every morning, before anyone is awake.
4: Every... Mother, we are only permitted to read on Sundays.
2: You are not the only one who questions.
5: We'll be back by 9 o'clock. There's leftovers in the fridge.
4: Thank you, Mrs. Jones.
5: Fanny, we're running a little late, but I want to let you know something.
4: Yes, ma'am?
5: We appreciate all you've done as a babysitter all these years. The kids love you.
4: Thank you.
5: But more than what you do for us is who you are. And you are a young lady with a beautiful heart.
4: That is, I do not know what to say. Thank you.
5: Fanny, do you know Jesus?
4: Jesus is the Son of God.
5: That's true, but do you know him?
4: Mrs. Jones, I am part of the Brethren. We know all about the Bible.
5: That's a good start. But do you know Jesus as your Savior, as your Lord, as your friend?
4: I have never had anyone ask me that before. But I can assure you, I do not sin. I do not drive a car. I do not listen to the radio. None of the worldly things, with all respect.
5: Fanny, you know from your Bible that Jesus died for all our sins, yours and mine. We don't earn our way to heaven by being good. When we repent from our sins, when we call on Jesus as Lord, we receive his gift of eternal life in heaven.
4: I have never heard of Jesus as a gift.
5: Here, see this pencil? I'm offering it to you. Just take it.
4: Go ahead. Very well.
5: Jesus is holding out his gift of life and freedom to you. All you have to do is reach out and receive the gift. It's that simple, but in a way, costly, because you surrender your life to him in the process, and he will live within you forever.
4: Thank you. Here.
5: No, you can keep it as a reminder.
6: Here is the dress I made for you.
4: Oh, thank you, Mother. It looks beautiful.
6: Hold it up in the mirror. What do you think? Fanny?
4: Mother, what do you see when you look in my eyes?
6: I see the beautiful soul of my daughter. What do you see?
4: I see emptiness.
6: You are simply tired after a long day. Get some sleep.
4: Yes, ma'am.
6: Good night, Fanny.
4: How can this be? How can Jesus live inside of me? I do not understand. But this I do understand. If Jesus does come into my heart, the Brethren will call me a heretic, and I will be shunned from my family. And this could very well be for the rest of my life. When I am with the Joneses family, I feel so free, so loved. I am loved here, yes, but I feel like I am in a cage. And there is no way to escape. The Bible Mother gave me. Jesus saith unto him, I am the way, the truth, and the life. No man cometh unto the Father but by me. Oh, huh. Here is a bookmark. I wonder if Mother intended something for me. Then said Jesus to those Jews which believed on him, If ye continue in my word, then are ye my disciples indeed. I want to be a disciple of Jesus. And ye shall know the truth, and the truth shall make you free. Oh, I want to be free.
1: Fanny, you are talking in your sleep again. Rest, my daughter.
4: Yes, Father. I want to be free. I want Jesus, even more than my family. But how? Oh, yes, right here in my purse. Yes, the pencil.
5: Jesus is holding out his gift of life and freedom to you. All you have to do is reach out and receive the gift. It's that simple, but in a way, costly, because you surrender your life to him in the process. And he will live within you forever.
4: That is what I want, more than anything else. Jesus, I repent of all my sins. I want you to be my Lord. Morning. Good morning, Jesus. Oh, I am curious. My eyes are different. They are shining now. They are full of life.
0: Now I knew more than ever, I belonged to Jesus. 4 times a year, it is required by the Brethren to publicly confess that you agree to their teaching. The next morning, in the middle of church, I did the unthinkable. I sinned.
7: Fanny Byler, do you remain under this ordinance? Will you obey the church order and remain under it for life?
0: Yes. I lied. I no longer wanted to be under the ordinance, no longer under the church order. I was suffocating. I was dying. I had to get out. I felt awful about lying. But I also knew full well if I dared to say no to the church rules, my family would suffer.
1: Fanny, the time of your baptism is drawing near. Are you prepared? Fanny?
4: Father, I do not want to be baptized.
1: What? This is unheard of. My own daughter refuses to be baptized? Have you gone insane? What will you do next? Will you take down your hair and throw off your apron?
4: I am sane, Father.
1: Fanny, your baptism is one of the most important decisions you can make. It is the sign that you belong. You belong to our family, to our community, to the brethren. And you are going to heaven.
4: Father, there is another baptism.
1: The Jones family. They are corrupting you.
4: It is not the Jones. It is the Bible. In the Bible, baptism is a sign of repentance of sin and resurrection. But the purpose is not to join a church. The purpose is to proclaim Jesus as your Lord.
1: Blasphemy! My own daughter has become a heretic!
4: God, I love my father and mother, but I love you even more. And now I realize I can no longer be part of the brethren. I have to escape as quickly as I can. But how? I am in the freest country on earth, and yet I am trapped with no way out.
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5: Fanny, is it my imagination, or is there something different about you?
4: Mrs. Jones, I have something to tell you.
5: Yes?
4: I repented of my sins, and I asked Jesus to be my Lord and Savior.
5: Fanny! Oh, Fanny! I am so happy for you! This is the most important decision of your life. I am so proud of you.
4: May I confess something?
5: Of course.
4: I am very scared.
5: Why?
4: Once the brethren find out, I will be labeled a heretic. I will be cut off from my family. I love my father and mother. I don't want that to happen. Some way I need to escape.
5: Oh, Fanny. I have something I want to give to you. This.
4: A cell phone? But this is a sin for me to use this.
5: Fanny, some things you have been told are sins are actually not sins. Your Bible will show you the truth. Here, I'll show you how to call. Where's your purse?
4: Here.
5: Find a place to hide it. If you ever need me, I'll be there for you.
4: What psalm was that? Ah, yes. Psalm 31. In thee, O Lord, do I put my trust. Let me never be ashamed. Deliver me in thy righteousness. Bow down thine ear to me. Deliver me speedily. Be thou my strong rock, for an house of defense to save me. For thou art my rock and my fortress. Therefore, for thy name's sake, lead me and guide me. Pull me out of the net that they have laid privily for me.
0: For thou art my strength. Into thine hand I commit my spirit. Thou hast redeemed me, O Lord God of truth. These words are so true to...
1: Fanny, I need to talk to you.
0: Yes, Father, you can come in.
1: Fanny, I just returned from a special meeting with the ministers. They are alarmed that you did not participate in the baptism. There is prevalent gossip that you are straying from our way. Everyone knows. Everyone is watching. And for the first time tonight, the ministers have threatened the shunning.
0: Oh, no.
1: You must ask yourself, is following this path of rebellion worth permanent separation from those you love?
0: Father.
1: How could you do this to your family? Look at your mother. Look at the worry on her face. She has stopped eating. She is losing shocks of hair because of the stress you have caused her.
0: Mother.
1: My stomach is in knots, and I am getting looks of silent disapproval everywhere I go.
0: This is terrible.
1: The ministers now require we go through special counseling, all of us. Fanny, we love you. We do not want to be cut off from you.
0: I know.
1: We have enjoyed a peaceful life. And now your rebellion is destroying it.
0: I am sorry for all that you are going through.
1: I truly hope your sorrow leads you to cease. Because if it doesn't... What is this? It seems something is caught in your drawer. I hope this is not what I think it is. A Bible! A Bible in English! And you have been reading this on forbidden days, haven't you? Is this not true? Tell me.
0: It is true, Father. Father, as much as I love you and Mother, I love Jesus even more.
1: If this continues, there is a day coming when I will say goodbye. And that will be the last goodbye you ever hear from me.
0: In thee, O Lord, do I put my trust. Let me never be ashamed. Deliver me in thy righteousness. Bow down thine ear to me. Deliver me speedily.
8: Fanny, look at me. Do not look away. I am here to help you. The ministers have assigned me to counsel you, to help you find your way back to truth. Trust me.
0: With all respect, I must follow Jesus.
8: With all respect, you must stop talking like this. Fanny, there is much you do not know. This I can tell you for certain. If you continue with this kind of talk, the consequences will be more severe than you know.
6: Fanny, I have reliable report that the ministers have now begun the process of the shunning.
0: Oh, no.
6: They will cut you off from us. We will no longer see you again.
0: Oh, Mother.
6: Fanny, this is far worse than you realize. Did you ever wonder what happened to Brother Aaron?
0: He started talking about Jesus, just like me.
6: Yes.
0: And when he was not received, he decided to run away.
6: No, Fanny, he did not run away. They took him away to Philhaven.
0: The mental institution?
6: They put him on special medication to help his condition. Brother Aaron has not been heard from ever since.
0: If it comes to this, the police will help me.
6: Brother Aaron called the police because the police respect the brethren. They refused to interfere. Aaron is gone, Fanny. As sure as if he is dead. And you are next.
0: Oh, no. I overslept. I hope I will not be late. Where is my purse? Oh, my hair will have to do. Oh, my counselor. Mother, Father, what is going on?
1: Listen to the counselor, please.
8: Fanny, you need not worry about being late. You will no longer be working at the Joneses' home.
0: What?
8: Do not worry. I have already informed them.
0: But
8: I realize the torment you have been going through all this time. We are here to give you the help you need to get better, to find peace and order.
0: Thank you.
4: If you do not mind, I need to excuse myself for a moment.
8: Of course.

0: For thy name's sake, lead me and guide me. Pull me out of the net that they have laid privily for me.
1: Fanny?
0: Please wait, Mother!
1: I will give you a moment.
0: Thank you! Mrs. Jones, please, Mrs. Jones, please answer. Oh, no! Just one more moment, Mother! Text. I am being taken away against my will.
1: Fanny, I'm coming in. Fanny, I know this is hard for you. You need to come back downstairs. Come.
0: Into thine hand, I commit my spirit.
1: What did you say?
0: Mother.
1: Fanny, why are you taking your hairpins out?
0: I am letting my hair down.
1: Do you know what you are doing?
0: I know exactly what I am doing. And I am removing my apron.
1: No, Fanny, no! Oh, I must get your father!
2: Oh, why are you doing this? Fanny, it is time to come out now.
0: Father, Mother, why is everyone in my bedroom?
3: We are all here for you, Fanny. Come in, please. Brother James and Brother Matthew are here to support you and your family. Brother Luke is downstairs as well. We have all come to help you.
0: I do not want your help.
3: Then, for your own good, we will help you.
0: No!
4: The police are here.
5: I'm Officer Harold. This is Officer Banks. Mr. Byler, all of you. You're part of our community, and I have high respect for your boundaries and your religious beliefs.
6: Thank you.
5: We received a report that something might be wrong at your house. Out of an abundance of caution, we wanted to check in. Is your daughter okay?
6: Thank you for coming. We appreciate your diligence and your concern, but there is no cause for alarm. My daughter is fine.
3: All is fine, officer.
0: No, it is not fine. Excuse me, officer, Mrs. Jones?
5: And you are?
0: I'm Vicky Jones. I'm the employer of Fanny Byler. She watches my kids for me. She sent me this text.
5: I am being taken away against my will. And you're Fanny Byler, is that correct?
0: Yes, officer.
5: Did you send this text to Mrs. Jones?
0: Yes, I did.
5: You're an adult. You realize you have the freedom to walk out of your house at any time.
0: No, sir. It is not like that at all.
3: Officer, you need to know Fanny is mentally unstable.
0: What? Father, tell them the truth.
6: For her own good, she must remain under our care. I have the power of attorney over her.
0: Father!
7: Officer, Fanny is being held against her will. You must take her.
5: Mr. Byler, there is no power of attorney here. Your daughter is an adult.
6: She is our child.
5: She is an adult, and you can no longer keep her here against her will.
3: Stop! Officer, you need to know something very important.
5: Yes?
3: Fanny is suicidal. She needs to remain in our care for her own good.
0: That is a lie! I am leaving! I am leaving all of you! I am leaving now!
5: Mr. Byler, Mrs. Byler, by law, I must take your daughter.
0: Thank you, officer. Thank you, Mrs. Jones.
6: Fanny, I have one word to speak with you. One final word. Goodbye.
0: Goodbye. Goodbye, Mother.
7: Oh, Fanny.
8: Brother Byler.
6: Yes, Brother Luke.
8: Judgment Day is coming. Coming for you.
6: I do not understand.
8: Because you interfered with our plans to admit your daughter to Philhaven.
6: Brother Luke, I did not interfere.
8: Do not interrupt me. After what you have done, after the shame you have brought on the brethren in our community, I will ask for a formal review of whether you are fit to live in our community anymore.
6: What?
8: We warned you to keep your daughter away from the outsiders. You refused. We warned you that your daughter was straying from the path. I'm beginning to wonder who is the true rebel here.
6: I am not a rebel.
8: Because of your actions and your pride, you will now have a black mark on your name that will never go away.
0: Dear God, thank you so much for rescuing me. Into thine hand I commit my spirit. Thou hast redeemed me, O Lord God of truth. Thank you. Thank you, God.
4: As I said at the beginning, the story I just shared with you cost me. But something compels me to tell you. You may be trapped in an abusive relationship. You may be trapped in sin. Before we know Jesus, we're all trapped in one way or another. If you feel trapped, what you just heard can set you free. If you're ready, I pray you are. Jesus said it himself, "And ye shall know the truth, and the truth shall make you free." I have come to know the truth, the ultimate truth, and it's Jesus. He has set me free. And now, my sister, my brother, it's your turn. Your turn to be free.
9: Listening friend, just like Fanny, you can be free too. Freedom is a gift from Jesus himself. The Bible says in Romans chapter 10, verses 9 and 10, that if thou shalt confess with thy mouth the Lord Jesus, and shalt believe in thine heart that God hath raised him from the dead, thou shalt be saved. For with the heart man believeth unto righteousness, and with the mouth confession is made unto salvation. What's important for you to know, and maybe even hard to hear, is that you are a sinner. You have sinned against God, as we all have. So what do you do about that? Well, if you don't know the Lord, or you're not sure, seek Him. Seek the Lord. Talk to Him, just like I'm talking to you now. Tell Him you need Him, that you want His forgiveness, and that you believe in the Lord Jesus as your Savior. Will you believe? It is the most important decision you will ever make. It is the most important question you will ever answer. And not doing anything about this most important question is, in fact, an answer. If you want to talk with someone about making this crucial decision, we urge you to call 1-888-NEED-HIM, or you can visit chataboutjesus.com. 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
10: 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And rejoice with us as we celebrate 175 years of serving Jesus and sharing his gospel.

Well, there's nothing like serving the Lord Jesus Christ with your life, but you can't do that unless you know him. Several years ago, I was in the Philippines. I was traveling with a group of young American college students, and we were divided up. There were 30 of them. We divided up into groups of 10 going out to prisons, to public schools. And you could go in a neighborhood, set up an easel, sing some songs, choruses, and a crowd would come in. They are so easy to share the gospel. But I was with the group, and I was sort of leading that group. And when I was standing there, one of the Christians from the church came to me and said, "Brother Godfrey, that lady over there washing her clothes at the public fountain, she's a Christian. Her husband just came up. He's not a believer." Well, I went over to him and I introduced myself and I said, "I'm J.B. Godfrey and I'm from America, but I love Adidas and shoestrings." That's chicken feet and chicken intestines in the Philippines. And he laughed and I said, "Could I share some things with you?" They told me your wife is a believer in Christ. So he invited me into his home and I said, "Sir, what's your name?" And he said, "My name is Mr. De La Cruz, Mr. of the Cross." I said, "Sir, have you ever thought what your name means?" And I backed all the way up to the beginning God created, and now sin came in and ruined everything and worked all my up to the cross. And after about 15 minutes, I said, "Mr. De La Cruz, wouldn't you like to know the Christ who died on the cross for you?" And he said, "I would." And he bowed his head and asked Christ to save him. Well, we went back out, he and I. About that time, another gentleman walked up, and they came to me and said, "No, Brother Godfrey, that's the brother-in-law, and he's never come to church." And I went over to him and started talking with him, and I said, "Sir, what's your name?" I don't usually ask people that, but the Lord was in it. I said, "What's your name?" And he said, "My name is Mr. Regulacion," regulations or law. And I just kind of hit my funny bone. I just won Mr. of the Cross to the Lord, and here's Mr. Law. We went back into the same house and sat down, and I took a little different approach because I backed up to the Old Testament again in the law and what the law cannot do, and that is save your soul. And after about 15 or 20 minutes, Mr. Regulacion bowed his head and trusted Christ as his Savior. And it's that way all over the world. Some places it's easier to win people than others. But the truth is, the gospel is simple. 1 Corinthians chapter 15, the first several verses tell us it's that Christ died for our sins according to the scripture, that he was buried, and that he rose again the third day. And I like to add, any that he was seen. Many people saw him. This is not something that was made up. It's not a fable. It's the truth. And if you trust him today, right where you're at, you also can be saved.

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1: We greet our friends everywhere with Chapter 7 of Thunder on the Heather, the story of John Knox. This is another of the series, Stories of Great Christians, and is brought to you from the Moody Bible Institute in Chicago.

John Knox, notary priest of the Scottish Roman Church, embraced the doctrines of the reformer George Wishart, who was subsequently burned at the stake at the orders of Cardinal Beaton, who in turn was murdered by Scottish warlords sympathetic to the new Protestant cause. French troops repressed the rebels. John all but renounced his priesthood and was sentenced to serve as slave on a French galley.

0: They are slipping behind the other galleys. Double speed. Oh, man. What do you want to rest? Row. Keep your eyes down, John Knox. You want to, what do you expect to see on the water? A Scottish ship come to save you? Row!
1: Jolinas, I'm here to relieve you early. It is such a hot day. Why do you bother talking to them?
0: Perhaps I like the sound of my own voice better than the ceaseless groaning. It is a hot day. I will be glad when we make port. This has been a long voyage for a warship.
1: Well, as long as the erratic English pursue us, it is not likely that we will see land.
0: Unless we do battle with them?
1: True.
0: Oh, what a mad war. What a mad war. Over a 5-year-old child.
1: It is a strange world when the fate of a child can hold the destiny of a nation.
0: But she's not any child. Legally, she is the queen of the Scots.
1: Well, England and France know this, huh? And so the war to decide if she is to marry an Englishman and make Scotland Protestant, or marry a Frenchman, as she should, and keep Scotland within the Holy Roman Church.
0: Her mother is a French and a Catholic. How can there be any doubt that this child will find a husband among the French?
1: No doubt now.
0: What do you mean?
1: I heard at the last port that she has already been taken to France to be brought up as a Catholic and a French woman.
0: Aha! What do you think of that, my friend the Knox there, huh? Your precious little queen has been sent by the Regent of Scotland to be brought up in the French court. Is that not good news from your country?
1: Why can you not leave that man alone? He is strange enough. I try to have nothing to do with him. He rose well.
0: Every Sunday, these animals are permitted to mass. Yet he will not participate. Nor will the others who watch him.
1: What does it matter? Oh, bien, we are passing the other galleys. Regular speed.
0: He was taken at the siege of St. Andrews last year. What a mess that was for us. And how futile for them.
1: It would not have been so futile if England had not delayed her help so long. Only a month after the castle fell, the English army invaded Scotland.
0: Oh, but I think not so much to help the Protestants. It's from anger that the regent broke promise of an English husband for little Queen Mary and sent her to France.
1: Well, one thing is sure, my friend. I would not want to live in that country of Scotland. Even though the Roman Church still triumphs there, it is a wild place full of bloodshed.
0: Perhaps Scotland would be better than this galley. I will go up to rest.

0: John. We are between Dundee and St. Andrews.
1: Let me look. I thought I would never see that bonny land again.
0: You will do more than see it, lad. You will walk about in it.
1: How can you know that? That you'll get off the ship alive?
0: God has not called me to be a martyr, but to live and to be his spear.
1: You say that, and yet once you've almost died here.
0: I'm not used to the labor, but books and ledgers.
1: We are rowing south, towards England. What do you think this can mean?
0: I don't know. God knows.
1: He has forgotten us here.
0: No.
1: I heard you say it.
0: I was ill. The agony said it. Not I.
1: We will drown or be burned alive if we do battle with the English.
0: I will not drown or burn. And you are chained to me.

0: You have seen the flag of truce, Lord Somerset, flying below the fleur-de-lis. And within this truce, you are welcome aboard this galley of His Royal Majesty, King Henri II.
1: Let us get out about the exchange of prisoners.
0: As you wish.
1: This paper reports you have 300 galley slaves. 79 of them are Englishmen, 19 are Scots, taken at the siege of St. Andrews 2 years ago.
0: Oui, that is correct.
1: And my ship are 98 French prisoners. England is prepared for the exchange.
0: Unchain the prisoners. Explain to them that they are free through the clemency and goodness of the King of France.

0: You have been very kind to me since my release from the galleys, Mr. Holmes. You're a man of God and the gospel. But I cannot take your food and lodgings any longer. I must return to Scotland.
1: Mr. Knox, you are not strong enough. Please stay longer. Is England such a dreadful place to be?
0: Oh, to tell you the truth, Mrs. Holmes, England is a revelation to me. I have never been out of Scotland before, you know.
1: Then stay a while longer. There are many Scots in England now.
2: The reform movement is making such progress here, Mr. Knox. Would be of great use as a preacher.
0: But what of my own land, North?
2: Your life would not be spared one week in Scotland, Mr. Knox. The Roman party in the government is supreme. The laws against heresy are well enforced. Surely you can do Scotland more good in the cause of the gospel by staying alive in England until you can hope to return safely to your own land.
0: There are many Scots here, did you say?
2: There are. Some are preachers, some teach in the schools, many are chaplains to the nobility.
1: The English church has profited more by the Scottish refugees than by her own clergy. It's not to our credit, Mr. Knox, but it is to yours.
2: There is a pastorate in Berwick that would be especially suited to you.
0: Well, that is close to home.
2: Population is mixed, Scottish and English. You would have close communication with Scotland.
1: But there are disadvantages in Berwick.
2: Well, yes.
0: And what are those?
2: It's a garrison town. The soldiers do quarrel.
1: And rob the townspeople, and worse.
2: Well, you know, the northern towns are less influenced by the Reformation movement. They're out of the mainstream of events and do tend to stick to their old ways.
0: And they do not yet fear the wrath of God?
1: Oh, my, no.
2: Or know of his grace.
0: I will go.
3: Fancy Frenchman, and I cut your lion tongue out.
4: Try and do it, and I'll run my sword through your belly.
3: Yeah, stop your fighting. There will be no more fighting in this generation. There isn't a drop of French blood in me.
5: Frenchy,
3: there will be no fighting in this garrison. Get away, preacher, before you get hurt. Stop this, I say. Put up your knife, Harry Lang. What kind of men are you when the days of God's wrath and judgment are upon the wickedness of men and you tore at one another's throats, bringing the curse of Cain upon you? And did Christ appear among men to suffer even the cross, that Berwick might be a town of riot and rebellion? If you're among the elect of God, then come to him and rejoice that you're not lost. And if you come not, then fall on your faces on the earth for fear of what is to come upon you. If you are Christ's, you will show it by lives of peace and purity. And as the gospel is heard in this place, peace and not strife will rule. Now clean the dust off of your uniforms and be soldiers of God, not the devil.

0: I just had to come to you, Pastor Knox. There is so much on my mind, and I didn't know where I can turn for help.
1: I'm glad to be of help to you, Mrs. Bowers.
0: My husband is an influential man, Mr. Knox, being captain of Norham Castle, you know. And it is true that he provides well for me and the children. Oh, but you didn't know the grief it is to live with a Romanist. He will not let me even speak of the Reformation.
1: There is many a man who begins in such a temper, ma'am, but soon comes to see the truth of the Word of God and it alone.
0: And my daughters. Oh, I worry so about them. Let me tell you how my husband tries to influence them. Time and time again to please not discuss religion with him, but he... Oh, my 4 o'clock. I hope I'm not keeping you from tea.
1: No.
0: Oh, I'm so glad. It means so much to me to be able to have your advice. I just didn't know where to turn. But I will do everything you've suggested, and I'll try again to create a sanctuary of peace out of a troubled home. Let's see now. Was I telling you about Christina or Marjorie?
1: Christina.
0: Aye. Well, Mr. Knox shall not obey me, not at all, her own mother. And try as I will, nothing will change the girl. She's as headstrong as her sister Charlene, who's 15. I expect Charlene will outgrow it, but Christina certainly hasn't.
1: I am sure the gospel of Christ will bring order into her life. It's the command of the Word of God that children obey their parents, ma'am. You must tell the girl.
0: Oh, would you talk to her, Mr. Knox? Would you? I'm sure she'd listen to you. And perhaps I could bring some of the other girls along for you to talk to personally.
1: Well, I will do anything I can to help.
0: Oh, thank you, Mr. Knox. If you only knew, I've tried so hard over the years, but it's been almost too much for me. Well, I guess I must be going. I've taken up so much of your time. Perhaps I might come again to see you.
1: Of course, ma'am.
0: And I'll bring some of my girls.
1: I will be glad to speak to them. How many daughters do you have, Mrs. Bowes?
0: 10.
1: 10.
0: I guess I can't ask you about your family, can I, Mr. Knox? You aren't married, are you?

And so we conclude Chapter 7 of Thunder on the Heather, the story of John Knox. This is another in the series, Stories of Great Christians, and is produced in the radio studios of the Moody Bible Institute in Chicago.

Well, I've had the privilege of traveling all over the world. I never thought I would do that. My wife and I grew up on a farm in the upstate of South Carolina, but God's let us be missionaries now for over 50 years. And what a privilege it is for us to travel and to share the gospel with people. One day, my wife usually goes with me, but I was by myself in the Philippines. I was headed back to Japan. So I'm sitting on the plane, and this Filipina, this lady probably in her 20s, sat beside me while I was studying Japanese. And she looked over at me and said, "Sir, what are you doing?" I said, "Well, Mom, I'm studying Japanese." And she said, "Why would you do that?" And I said to her, "Because I believe that everyone needs to hear the gospel of Jesus Christ, and the only way I can really do that is to share it in their language." And she said to me, "Would you tell me some more about that?" And so I sat there that day before the plane ever took off and shared with her the wonderful story of the gospel, that God created us all, but sin came into the world. And we're not all the children of God. We're only the children of God when we trust Christ as our Savior. But here's what I told this young lady. I said, "You know, ma'am, the Bible says this, all have sinned and come short of the glory of God. That means that I've sinned, doesn't it?" And she said, "Yes." And I said, "That means that you sinned, doesn't it?" And she said, "Oh, yeah, I know that I've sinned." Well, see, there, everybody's religious, but they're not saved. And they want to know, but no one's often told them. And we started off talking about, look, we've all sinned. And if you're listening to me today, you know in your heart you're a sinner. And most of us, no one has to convince us of that. And then I explained to her that even though we are sinners, God loves us so much. He doesn't want us to die in our sins. And not only that, but he did something to make the payment, to bear the punishment himself so that we don't have to go to hell. And that is Jesus Christ voluntarily took our place. If I were stopped on the highway for speeding and I didn't have any money to pay the fine, and my pastor saw me and he stopped and said, "Hey, look, I'm going to pay the fine for you." I don't have to pay the fine because my pastor paid it. Well, Jesus paid the punishment. He bore all the punishment for my sins and for your sins. And he could do that because he was the Son of God. And I explained to that young Filipina that Jesus loved her so much that he gave his life and was buried, and he rose again. And if you will trust him, it's not automatic. It's not just, "I've heard the story," but it's calling out. The Bible says, "Whosoever shall call upon the name of the Lord shall be saved." And I said, "Ma'am, you know, you can do that right here today in this airplane. You don't have to be in church. If you understand you're a sinner, Jesus took your place, and you trust him as your Savior, he'll save your soul." And she says, "I want to do that." And that's the most thrilling thing for those of us who are believers, is to help someone else know they can be saved wherever they're at. It can be in church, but it doesn't have to be, because God loves us and he does not want, read 2 Peter chapter 2, God does not want people to perish and go to hell. He wants them to be saved, but they must call upon his name.

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0: thank you for joining us today, and we are beginning a new study in the fourth Psalm. I want to talk to you about verse 8, and in that verse, he says, I will both lay me down in peace and sleep, for thou, Lord, only makest me to dwell in safety. He said, the only one that makes us safe is the Lord. I would assume if he's the one that keeps me safe, then I would probably need to be interested in his will. It is the safest place on the planet to be in the center of the will of God. I don't know if you remember about the life of David in 2 Samuel chapter 11. We find a man who's described in Acts 13 as a man after God's own heart, and he missed one battle. It was time for kings to go forth to war. David remained at the palace, and as he walked on the rooftop, he saw a woman bathing. He looked, he lusted, he coveted, and he took another man's wife and committed adultery. And ultimately, in an attempt to cover up his sin, he had the man killed. That's tragic. And we're not talking about somebody who wasn't known for loving God or doing right. David was a great man, and he fell. And the truth is that he was not where he was supposed to be when he was supposed to be there. And I'm afraid sometimes we think it's no big deal if we're not where we are supposed to be when we are supposed to be there. But the safest place on the planet is the center of the will of God. He said, thou, Lord, only, only. That word only is the key word. That means no one else, nothing else. He said the horse is prepared for the day of battle, but safety is of the Lord. Safety is not of the horse. That's Proverbs 21:31. He said the horse is prepared against the day of battle, but safety is of the Lord. The Bible tells us about Job that he feared God and eschewed evil. When it talks about Job fearing God, it doesn't mean that he viewed God as a ruffian or a bully, somebody that he fled from in fear, but he had a reverent respect for the holy God, the Creator, and because of that, he stayed close, he drew near. The Bible said he feared God and he eschewed evil. To eschew evil means at least two things. The word eschew, number one, means to shy away. So he shied away from evil and attempted to avoid all contact. And it also means to shun. Just like Joseph, when he came in contact with temptation, he shunned Potiphar's wife and fled the house. It was a costly decision for him to retain his integrity, but not nearly as costly as it would have been if he had yielded to the temptation. So Job eschewed evil. Oftentimes, people get to thinking that there's a conflict between the will of God and the welfare of their families. And I've seen this happen on many occasions where people start skipping church because the children need to get to bed early and they need to go to school. And I understand that, but please listen to me. What they learn from the Word of God and the fellowship with believers will outshine that other stuff by miles and miles. And you can educate them in everything else. And if you train them to skip church, and if you train them that other things are more important than the Word of God, and that getting to bed early is more important than doing what God said to do and being where God wants you to be, you're going to train them to live a reckless life, one where they are unsafe because they're not in the safe place. Safety is of the Lord only. And when I'm outside the will of God, I have abandoned my protection. God is our refuge and strength, a very present help in trouble. You know, the prodigal son did fine as long as he was at home with the father. But when he got to the far country, he lived riotously. He was influenced by the people that he was around. And Proverbs 13 and verse 20 says, he that walketh with wise men shall be wise, but a companion of fools shall be destroyed. There was a time when this young man walked with his father, and his father was a wise man. He felt pressure to do right. He had the influence and the example of doing right. He had the instruction of a father that gave him the principles to operate by and do right. But when he got to the far country, no longer did he have that wonderful influence that he had with the father. He had an evil influence, and he began to yield to it. There was a safety net around him when he was close to home, when he was with the father. And home versus church is something that should never happen in our minds and in our hearts. You know, God established three institutions. He ordained for us to have a walk with him daily. The Bible says that Adam and Eve walked with God in the cool of the day. The Bible says that Noah walked with God in his generations. The Bible says Enoch walked with God and was not, for God took him. God has ordained that we walk with him and have a personal relationship with Almighty God. What a wonderful privilege he's allowed us to have. And I'm afraid sometimes we think we're too busy for God. Yeah, I understand. The only thing God has to do is keep breath in everybody's body, keep the world spinning on its axis, keep everything in balance, because by him, all things consist, and without him, we can do nothing, and he can find time for us, and we can't seem to find time for him. So he tells us that God ordained a personal walk, and we see Adam and Eve conducting that before the fall, or at least we see what they abandoned when God walked in the garden in the cool of the day and said, Adam, where art thou? He was now hiding because of his sin and his shame. But there's a second thing that God ordained, and that is the home. And in Genesis chapter 1, and verse 27, the Bible tells us God created man in his image and his likeness. And then when we get to chapter 2, God created woman for man. And the Bible tells us in chapter 2, about verse 21 to 25, he said, and the Lord God caused a deep sleep fall upon Adam. Here's where God created Eve and brought her to Adam. And she's called woman because she is taken out of man. And the Bible says in verse 24, therefore shall a man leave his father and his mother and shall cleave unto his wife, and they shall be one flesh. And the Bible tells us that God ordained the Christian home. I said the Christian home. Marriage is of God. And the more ungodly we get in this country, the less we value the holy, sacred union that's established when two people take vows and then consummate that marriage. They join with one another. And so the Bible tells us that God instituted a personal walk with him. And God instituted the home and the family. And then the Bible tells us that God instituted the church. In Matthew 16, 18, Jesus himself said, on this rock. You say, what rock, preacher? Well, it was the statement that Peter had made. Jesus said, who do men say that I am? They said, John the Baptist and Elias. But whom do you say that I am? And Peter piped up and said, thou art the Christ, the Son of the living God. And Jesus said, blessed art thou, Simon Bar-Jonah, flesh and blood have not revealed this unto thee, but my Father which is in heaven. And then he said, upon this rock, this foundational truth, not just that there is a Messiah, but that I am that Messiah. Please listen to me. John 8, verse 24, Jesus said, if you believe not that I am he, ye shall die in your sin. In the Old Testament, they looked forward to the coming of the Son of God, and every time they sacrificed a lamb, it was an expression of their faith in the promised seed of Genesis 3:15. The Lamb of God that was pictured in every sacrifice pointed to the sacrifice of Christ. And once he came, he told them, you can no longer look for another Messiah and be saved by offering a lamb. I'm here. I fulfilled 300 prophecies during my lifetime, 33 prophecies on the day of his crucifixion were fulfilled. And he said, you can't look beyond me. If you believe not that I am he, you shall die in your sins. And he said, on this rock, that I am the Messiah, that I am the Savior, that I am the Lamb of God, that I am what was pictured for 4,000 years in the tabernacle and the temple, it all pointed to me. And he said, on this rock, I will build my church. He's talking in future tense. He's telling us what the foundation is. And he said, I will build my church, and the gates of hell shall not prevail against it. So the Bible tells us God ordained a walk with him. And God ordained the family and the home. And God ordained the local church. Those are all things that are part of the will of God, part of God's program for his people. And duties never conflict. The problem is that we are poor stewards of our time. We think that if I'm in church when I ought to be there, and if I go soul winning when I ought to, then I won't have any family time. Or if we have family time, we won't have any personal time with the Lord. And people allow things to become conflicts. But remember, we have an enemy, the devil, who's laboring to destroy the home, to destroy the church, to destroy our walk with God. The Bible describes him in the book of Revelation as Abaddon and Apollyon. Both of those words imply that he is a destroyer. He wrecks things and he labors to get in the middle of things and destroy them. He wants to disrupt the will of God. He wants to keep us from having balance. You know, Proverbs 11 and verse 1, the Bible says a false balance is an abomination to the Lord. And what I must do in order to fulfill my roles and to wear all the hats that God has for me, I'm a Christian, and I'm supposed to have a walk with God. I'm a preacher, and I'm supposed to serve God and study and prepare myself. I am a husband. I am a father, and God has given me several roles in this world. Since those are God-given, there is enough time in every day. There are enough hours in every day for me to fulfill the will of God in every area, but I must be a good steward and use my time wisely. So he tells us the safest place is the will of God, and a walk with God is the will of God, and a family life is the will of God, and the local church is the will of God. You and I need to be good stewards and make sure that all these things have their proper place in our lives. Well, my time is gone. Thank you for tuning in, and I pray that the Lord will use these principles to help you to live for him and to serve him better in the future.
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I'm Pastor Gene Riker. It's a privilege to meet with you and to share the Word of God with you. We'll be in the book of Acts at this time, Acts chapter number 4 and verse number 12 in particular. And before we go there, may I remind you, you can hear this message and others on the World Wide Web at CalvaryLinton.com. That's CalvaryLinton.com from all over the world. People can listen to the messages on there, and I hope that they're a blessing to you. I do also want to invite those who live in driving distance of Calvary. We'll invite you to come and visit with us. Our Sunday school hour is at 9:30, our morning worship hour at 10:30, and our evening worship hour at 7 o'clock every Lord's Day, 6 o'clock each Lord's Day. It's time for our youth meeting. And then Wednesday night at 7 o'clock is our midweek service, a Bible study and prayer time. Calvary Baptist Church is a historical Baptist church holding forth the fundamentals of the faith. Well, I want to pray with you, and I do want to say this. We received more contact this week from people who listen to the Grace and Truth broadcast than I have received contact from in the 29-plus years that I've been the speaker on the broadcast, and we appreciate that. I have just had a great time. We usually have someone call and let us know in some way. Many people this week telling me we just appreciate the ministry. I want you to know that is an encouragement. We'd love to hear from you. I'll be preaching at this time on the simple subject of salvation. Now, let me pray with you. Father, in Jesus' name, we pray that you would save that soul nearest hell. Oh God, someone listening that'll never be sensitive like this ever again, maybe never hear the gospel again, I pray you'd save them before it's eternally too late. Help the preachers as they handle the Word of God today. Father, we pray for our nation that the people would have the scales removed from their eyes and they'd realize that there are real issues at risk today, real issues. And we thank you for what you're going to do. Touch those that are sick. Touch those that are bereaved. And Father, touch this preacher, we pray in Jesus' name. Amen. I want to speak to you from Acts chapter 4, verse 12, where the Bible said, neither is there salvation in any other, for there is none other name under heaven given among men whereby we must be saved. Now notice carefully, whereby we must be saved. Jesus is the only way. Salvation, it's a wonderful word, a lovely word in the Bible. It contains the wondrous story of God's great work in behalf of man. The New Testament word that we use here, salvation, combines in it many separate works of God for believing sinners, such as propitiation, justification, imputation, regeneration, sanctification, redemption, glorification. Now, you don't have to know what all those mean, but it incorporates all of that. It's a broad term, including every divine undertaking for the believer, from his deliverance from the penalty of sin unto his final presentation in heaven, conformed to the image of God. I want to show you maybe four things about salvation. I hope that you listen attentively, because in a congregation like we reach, there are many that have never been born again.
There are many that are church members, but you've never been born again. I want to say to you, I'm concerned for you. Someone was concerned for me one day and brought the gospel to me. I want, in my concern for you, to bring the gospel to you. Now, salvation's a biblical term. I just read from the Authorized Version of the Bible, and it said, neither is there salvation in any other. My friend, Jesus said, I'm the way, the truth, and the life. No man cometh unto the Father but by me. The term salvation, I find it about 45 times in the New Testament. It denotes deliverance. When our Lord was born, the angel said, and it's recorded in Luke chapter 2 and verse 11, for unto you is born this day in the city of David a Savior, which is Christ the Lord. You know, when you believe like I do that the Bible's the infallible Word of God, it just solves a lot of the problems of life. Unto you is born this day in the city of David a Savior, which is Christ the Lord. I believe that. I hope you believe that. Jesus said to Zacchaeus, for the Son of Man has come to seek and to save that which was lost, Luke 19:10. After Pentecost, Peter was preaching. He said, neither is there salvation in any other, for there is none other name under heaven given among men whereby we must be saved. Be saved from the penalty of sin. In Acts 4:12, I just read, man's greatest need, salvation. The Lord Jesus is the one and only Savior. Now, secondly, I would say to you, salvation is a big thing. Sometimes people say to me, well, what's a big deal, preacher? Well, it is a big deal, my friend. Salvation's the biggest thing in the world because of what it cost. Ephesians 1:7 said the Son of Man came to give his life a ransom for many. That's Matthew 20:28, I'm sorry. And then in Ephesians 1:7, in whom we have redemption through his blood. My friend, you have your Bible open. I want you to be looking at these verses if you do. I want you to realize the Bible said without the shedding of blood, is no redemption. But the blood of Jesus is sufficient. Glory to God. Is sufficient to cleanse from all unrighteousness. Salvation is the biggest thing in the world because of what it removes. John the Baptist, was walking with his disciples one day. It's recorded in John 1 and verse 29. And here came Jesus, and he said, behold, the Lamb of God, which taketh away the sin of the world. My friend, there are hundreds and hundreds of religions in the world today. But there's only one Savior who was the sinless Son of God, who provided the blood of the only begotten Lamb of God. The Lamb without spot, without finish. The only one who could provide the sacrifice to meet the demands of a just and righteous God. John said, behold the Lamb of God, which taketh away the sin of the world. Now, friend, if you'll turn to Jesus, it doesn't matter how deep in sin you are. If you'll turn to Jesus, he's waiting on you. If you'll turn to Jesus and say, oh, God, forgive me for sinning against you. And Lord Jesus, I believe you died for my sins. I believe God bodily raised you from the dead. And I receive you. I trust you as my own personal Lord and Savior. If you'll do that, it'd be an experience you'll never regret. It'll be a change like you've never experienced. Salvation's the biggest thing in the world because of what it brings. Pardon, peace, purity, privilege, provision, protection, and preservation. You might not have been able to get all those down, but if you're a believer,
and you'll write those down. My friend, it'll cause you to shout. It'll make a Baptist shout. That's not an easy thing to do. The third thing I would like to show you is salvation's the best thing. Salvation's the best thing because it delivers us from death. Ephesians 2:1, darkness. 1 Peter 2:9, defeat. 2 Corinthians 2:14, the devil. 1 John 5:18, and damnation. 1 Thessalonians 5:9. For a saved person to try to explain to an unsaved person what it means to be born again is almost futile, until the Holy Spirit of God reveals that Jesus Christ is Lord. Man blunders through life in darkness. But my friend, may I tell you from personal experience, there's nothing like it. Oh, I run into religious people. Folks that are just real happy at their church and their religion. But my friend, it's a different story when you run into one who came to a time of brokenness and repentance and cried out, "Oh God, have mercy on me," and trusted Jesus Christ as Lord and Savior. There's a vast difference in being religious and being born again. I don't remember hearing the term born again prior to my conversion. But when I read about it in the Bible after my conversion, I knew what had happened to me. Paul said about the new birth, "All things pass away. Behold, all things become new." There in 2 Corinthians 5:17. Salvation's the best thing because of its deliverance. What could be better than being redeemed by God? So we read in Ephesians 1:7. Being a new creation, that I just quoted 2 Corinthians 5:17. With no condemnation, Romans 8:1. Made acceptable in the beloved, Ephesians 1:6. With an inheritance, incorruptible, undefiled, that fadeth not away, reserved in heaven, 1 Peter 1:4, and possessing ever spiritual blessing, Ephesians 1:3. What could be better? I heard a man's testimony one time. He told of how that as an unsaved person, he would get in a lot of devilment. He would get in trouble and cause trouble with people. And then he said he'd drive home with his eye in the rearview mirror. He said then when he would get home, he'd go past his house and maybe make a couple of loops before he came back, afraid that his sin was going to find him out, afraid that he'd bring trouble back to his family. My friends, when we get forgiveness from God, when we trust Jesus Christ as personal Lord and Savior, when we receive full and complete salvation, saved from an eternal hell, saved to an eternal heaven, I'll tell you something, it'll let you sleep good. It'll change things. It'll take that fear away. You know, old roughnecks like that, maybe I'm speaking to some, maybe someone listening today, you as tough as nails. But I want you to know, those old roughnecks sure do make good Christians. The devil doesn't scare them. They've got the Holy Ghost living within them. The devil doesn't scare them. They're not afraid of people. They know what they're saved from. I knew a man a few years ago, and my, what a rough character he was. What an awful reputation he had. And one night, for some reason, he went to revival meeting in a church. It was a gospel preaching church. And he went to revival, and that night the Holy Ghost got hold of him and saved him. I was just telling my son this last week about it.
and telling you about some roughnecks that I pastored through the years that became very gentle, gracious Christians. And I told how that this man, just weeks before his conversion, been in an awful bar fight. One of the men in that fight was hospitalized in terrible condition. And this fellow got saved. I don't remember. It seems like it was a Tuesday night. And on Saturday, didn't know anything except that he was saved. On Saturday, he went down in front of the place where he used to get drunk and would preach on the street, witness to people to come out of that tavern. You see, he knew what he was saved from. He knew what those people needed. He knew that he had their answer. Well, salvation's a biblical term. It's a big thing. It's the best thing. And it is a beneficial thing. What a tremendous blessing it is to get alone in a quiet place with the Lord and review the gracious ways in which God has blessed us. I'm a hunter. I truly enjoy hunting. About everybody knows me, knows that. People like to tease me about it, and that's okay. But one of the things I enjoy about deer hunting is I get all up high. I hunt in a tree stand that's about 20 feet or so off the ground, and I get up in there waiting on Bambi's daddy to come by, and it gives me some time alone with the Lord. It gives me some time to review the gracious ways in which God's blessed me. My friend, I want to say this to you. If you're not saved, if you don't know the full and free pardon of sin, you sure are not living the joyful life that you could. I have such a deep desire to see people be saved. There are folks that I have such deep concern for. I have to just pray about it and get off the subject. It'll be discouraging. But I enjoy thinking about the gracious love of God, His great benefit toward me. The benefits of salvation are boundless. His past is concealed, His heart is changed, His joy is complete, His life is controlled, His spirit is constrained, His Savior is coming, and His destiny is certain. Oh, I was at Pittsburgh airport with my wife about 2 o'clock in the morning, and everything shut down. And we found a little coffee stand there, got us a cola, and sat down waiting on our plane. We didn't have enough money to fly like most people do. We had to take that mail route. You know, the plane be full of that mail, and we'd get that flight for half price or less. And we were there, and I was witnessing to some fellas, and they claimed to be saved people. And when we left, I said, "Well, if I don't see you again here, I'll see you there." And they said, "Well, if we're faithful and hang on to the end." And I said, as calm as I can speak, "Well, sir, what I have is a no-so salvation. I gave my heart to Jesus March 25th, 1960. It took me a long time to realize I didn't have to work to keep it. It took me a long time to realize that what God did for me was eternal, and my destiny is certain." Well, you say, "What about people do this and that?" My friend, we're not talking about people doing this and that. We're talking about me, and I don't do this and that, because the Holy Ghost of Almighty God lives within me. He constrains me. He comforts me. He encourages me. And He makes me ashamed when I don't do my best. Contemplation of our benefits and Christ will cause us to respond in a burst of praise like David did, the 130th
103rd, I should have said, Psalm. Bless the Lord, O my soul, and forget not all his benefits. David praised the Lord for the benefits. Let me give you some of those he praised the Lord for remission. In verse 3 of the 103rd Psalm, it said, who forgiveth all thine iniquities. My friend, I could not believe. When I was first told, I couldn't believe that the blood of Jesus cleanses from all unrighteousness. I just couldn't believe. Why would God love us so? Well, you can believe it. Forgiveness is the first benefit needed and bestowed. I have a message that I preached here at Calvary several years ago. Forgiveness is the title, forgiveness. I told how that we need it. We need to receive it, and we need to give it. It's almost certain that there's someone listening to me that's just ate up with guilt. You got bitterness running clear to your soul, your feet. But you don't have to do that. I am troubled about people that never grow in the Lord. I try to help folks, and it's hard to help people that are not accustomed to helping others because they think you have some other motive. My friend, when we have remission, her forgiveth all thine iniquities. When I think of how that I can look back to August 10, 1941, up to this date, and it's all under the blood. It's a glorious saint remission. And then he speaks in verse 3 of restoration, who healeth all thine diseases. I don't know how you believe, beloved, but I believe here at Calvary we believe that every good and every perfect gift cometh down from above. We believe that Jesus Christ is not only the Savior, but he's the great physician. Oh, we don't believe that there are any healers in the land today, but we believe in divine healing. We believe that good gift comes down from God, and we believe God heals those that he can glorify himself. Remember what he told Paul? Paul said, I've contacted you 3 times, Lord. He said, Paul, my grace is sufficient for thee. He said, I want to magnify myself through your illness. The Lord is not only our partner, he's our physician. He is the healer of our bodies. James chapter 5, 13 through 15, wonderful reference to that. And our souls, Psalm 23, verse 3. I wish I had the time to read each one of those verses with you. But then David came to realize, and witnesses here in the 130 Psalm, not only remission and restoration, but preservation. Who redeemeth thy life from destruction. That's verse 3 as well. The Lord is our shepherd. He'd been to David, as a shepherd, had been delivered from wild beasts. As a soldier, he'd been delivered from the wretched sword of Goliath, and as a singer, from the wrathful javelin of King Saul. And David could praise the Lord who lifted him up from the gates of death. We read in Psalm 9 in verse number 13. And then we see not only remission and restoration and preservation, but elevation. Who crowneth thee with loving kindness and tender mercies. Recently I heard a great, great message on the mercy of God. Oh, friend, mercy in one sense is the withholding of deserved judgment. We read in verse 4 of the 103rd Psalm about loving kindness and tender mercies. God's loving kindness and tender mercies have
made us kings and priests unto our God and our Father, Revelation 1:6. What an elevation. David said, "Bless the Lord, O my soul." And John cried out to him, "Be glory and dominion forever and ever." I just want to say, my friend, if this is all foreign to you, it may be that you've never been born again. It may be the Holy Spirit of God is not indwelling you and opening your understanding. But last of all, I see satisfaction. Who satisfieth thy mouth with good things? We read down in verse number 5. The psalmist has been abundantly satisfied with the fatness of God's house, Psalm 36 and verse number 8. And he could say, "He satisfies the longing soul and filleth the hungry soul with goodness." I heard a testimony many years ago of a man, a renowned man, that told how that in his life he'd been a real stinker. He said he would do this, that, and something else, and it would embarrass his family. And said his sisters would say to him, "Get away from me, you're embarrassing you." And people say, "Why don't you quit that?" But he said, "There was just such a devilment built up in my soul that I just kept on keeping on." Then as a young adult, a friend invited him to come to a preaching service. He said that he went and he heard the message, but had no interest. And then he said suddenly, truth was revealed to him. The word became real to him. He said he went forward, repented of sin, and gave his heart to Jesus. He said, "You know, the old things passed away. All things become new." I'm speaking to someone at this moment that's never had the experience of old things passing away and all things becoming new. Your heart is heavy. You don't know which way to turn. Turn to Jesus. Trust Him as your Lord and Savior, and you'll never be the same again. May God help you to do it, is my prayer.

I may never be as clever as my neighbor down the street, and I may never be as wealthy as some other men I meet. I may never have the glory that some other men have had, but I've just got to be successful as a little fella's dad. I may never become famous, I may never gather gold. Men may count me as a failure when my business life is told. But if he who follows after shall serve the master, then I'll be glad. For I know I've been successful as a little fella's dad. It's the one job that I dream of, it's the task I think of most. For if I fail that little fella, I'll have nothing else to boast. For though wealth and fame I gather, all my future would be sad if I failed to make myself successful.

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0: 1 Samuel chapter 1, verse 10. And she was in bitterness of soul and prayed unto the Lord and wept sore. And she vowed a vow and said, O Lord of hosts, if thou wilt indeed look on the affliction of thine handmaid and remember me and not forget thine handmaid, but wilt give unto thine handmaid a man child, then I will give him unto the Lord all the days of his life, and there shall no razor come upon his head. Jump over, if you will, in verse 24. God's now answered her prayer. And when she had weaned him, she took him up with her with three bullocks and one ephah of flour and a bottle of wine, and brought him unto the house of the Lord in Shiloh. And the child was young. And they slew a bullock and brought the child to Eli. And she said, O my Lord, as thy soul liveth, my Lord, I am the woman that stood by thee here praying unto the Lord. And for this child I prayed. What a statement right there. For this child I prayed. And the Lord hath given me my petition, which I asked of him. Therefore also I have lent him to the Lord. As long as he liveth, he shall be lent to the Lord. And he worshipped the Lord there. Heavenly Father, I pray, dear God, as we just give some good practical instruction, Lord, tonight, it'll be a help. Thank you again, dear God, for a church, Lord, that is filled with parents that take this matter of raising their children seriously. And Lord, we want to come alongside them tonight and cheerlead them a bit and give them some good advice and Lord, some things that hopefully will help them as they do the best they can. I'm glad the children are here to listen in. It's good sometimes that they understand what mom and dad are trying to accomplish and why they're trying to accomplish it. Lord, I certainly pray that they'd be part of the process, Lord, and exercise their free will, and Lord, submit their will and their purposes to first their parents and then ultimately unto you. We pray these things in Jesus' name. Amen. Thank you very much. I'm going to go fairly quick tonight. I would like to cover 10 different things that I hope will be a help. I've titled this a lot of different things, but I think I'm going to call it How to Raise Children to Serve the Lord. How to Raise Children to Serve the Lord. And I'm going to say this. I do not set in judgment of parents based on the end result. And by the way, you shouldn't either. If all of your children grow up and serve God, then I'm glad for you. And you know what? I'll root along and be thrilled. But don't ever let that go to a judgmental spirit. Because by the grace of God, any of our young people turn out for the Lord. And so, you know what? We can go into the Bible and we can see that Cain and Abel were raised in the same home by the same parents. And you couldn't blame the wrong crowd. All right? There was no wrong crowd. And so I think what we ought to do is be very humble. Because about the time you think all your kids have turned out, life's not over yet. So be very careful about getting proud and arrogant and boastful, and all of a sudden you need to write a book because you're the perfect parents, okay? And so be careful in that. Remember that I've seen parents do an incredibly great job raising their children, but their children still have a free will. And they have to decide. By the way, I want you young people to hear that. You could be raised in the best of Christian homes and end up living your life for the devil if you're not careful. Because you have to decide that it's important for you to do the right thing. So I'm going to give you some things that I hope will just be a help to our families tonight and to parents that are working hard to raise their children for the Lord. So 1, 2, 3, 4, 5, 6, 7, 8, 9, 10. We'll be out here by 9 o'clock. No problem whatsoever. Number one, dedicate them to the Lord. Dedicate them to the Lord. This is what we receive from the passage here. Hannah, I love that little phrase there where I stopped and said, for this child I prayed. Many of you, because you were raised in Christian homes, and when you were married, both of you were Christian, you begin to do things that maybe most couples would not do. And I love the fact that many of our parents, from the time that they received Christ as their Savior, by the time they launched into a Christian marriage, they understood and began to pray and ask God to give them children to raise. And so one of the most important things that we can do is dedicate our children to the Lord. Let me remind you that children, the Bible says, are an heritage of the Lord. And That is important for us to remember. So she said that she was going to give him back unto the Lord. Then I will give him unto the Lord all the days of his life. And then somebody might cause a little confusion on here. Verse number 28, therefore also I have lent him to the Lord. As long as he liveth, he shall be lent to the Lord. One of the first statements was made before she had the child. Second statement was made as a mother. And I don't fault her for that, nor do I think she went back on her word because she followed through. But let me just ask all of you moms that have adult children, are they still yours? There's no off switch on that mama button, all right? There's no off switch on that. And I think that she understood that they did belong to the Lord, and she gave them to the Lord. But I think she also, as a mother, had a little bit different view and said, Lord, I'm going to lend them to you, but they'll never stop. And by the way, you'll never stop being your mama's child. I don't care how old you are. One of the things, it annoyed me from time to time, but I kind of miss, is my mom worrying about me all the time. And, you know, come on, adult men, you know this. You're never going to stop being your mom's little boy, your mom's little girl. And so dedicate them to the Lord. What does that mean? That means that you, I believe, ought to, as she did, publicly dedicate them to the Lord. Bring them to the house of the Lord. But don't leave them like she did, all right? I'll pray God blesses you with children. And I don't mind you making a vow, but if it involves me raising them at the church, I'm not signing up for that. I'm just, God bless Eli, but I'm not doing that, okay? And there is the idea of bringing them to the house of the Lord and dedicating them to the Lord. And we've the last couple of years, we've just had a special service in January, a Sunday evening service where we have a baby dedication service, and any babies that have been born in the last 12 months, you know what, we'll just have a ceremony and a public dedication. But my dad used to say that when we dedicate a baby to the Lord, we're really dedicating the parents to the Lord. And I always liked that, because he would say, yes, you ought to dedicate your child to the Lord, but you ought to dedicate yourself to raising that child for the Lord. And so number one, dedicate them to the Lord. By the way, you ought to tell them about that from time to time. You ought to remind them of that from time to time. You ought to tell them the story. And, have an opportunity to talk to them as they're growing up and say, you know, from the first Sunday, within the first year of you being born, we walked you to the front and we told the Lord that you belong to him and we're raising you for him. So number one, dedicate them to the Lord. Number two, provide them with an example of authentic Christianity. Authentic Christianity. Preached a very important message this morning, and I kind of appealed to our teenagers that were in the service. Sixth grade on down is not in the service on Sunday morning. So I was talking to a lot of our teenagers. One of the things I reminded them was that there's no such thing as a perfect parent, and warned them about being too judgmental when it comes to their parents, because nobody's perfect. There's not a perfect anything. And that's not God's fault. He created a perfect world and put them in a perfect place and created perfect people. Anything that's been messed up, it's because of us, not because of God. But there's no such thing as a perfect parent. And you certainly shouldn't try to hold your parents to that standard, because that's unfair. And I mentioned, as a teenager, sometimes they can develop hypocrisy radar. And then next thing you know, you're 14, 15, 16. All you can do is look around at everybody and try to find every inconsistency and every fault. Why are you doing that, by the way? So you can feel good about your inconsistencies and your faults. But the honest truth, there's not a perfect anything. And that's a good lesson for all of us here. You know, some of you need to lose the spirit of negativity about you. Because, you know, some of you, different aspects of the ministry or different people around the church, you're just not going to let it go, because you spend your whole life putting people in the microscope and finding out what's wrong with them. But I mentioned this morning, if you're going to have hypocrisy radar, you might want to point it in instead of out. And I wanted to say this when I said that this morning. You know, the word hypocrite's used way too inaccurately at times. And I don't appreciate at all somebody that declares somebody in the church to be a hypocrite because they don't always do the right thing. Well, then we're all hypocrites.
1: And that is an unbiblical definition of a hypocrisy. Hypocrisy is not and should not be ascribed to people that are sincere and that are trying and that they're doing the best they can. And I mean every day of their life. They want to do right. They want to serve the Lord. But guess what? For all have sinned and come short of the glory of God. Okay? And so, you know, that word sin, and that if you look up the word on that word sin in those verses that we quote, okay, it means to miss the mark. Well, listen, I've never tried to sight in a gun and purposely miss the mark. I've never shot a bow and tried to miss the mark, but I've missed it. I've never shot an animal and tried to miss the mark, but sometimes I have. And so don't ever assign hypocrisy to somebody who is a sincere Christian who is trying but falls short sometimes, okay? And that's what I'm trying to say when I say provide them with an example of authentic Christianity. I can't be perfect, but I need to be consistent. Amen. And I think most people that are fair will understand that consistency and consistent trying should be honored and should be respected and should be appreciated. And so what do you mean by authentic Christianity? What I mean is this. Parents, listen to me. The kids shouldn't see you turn on the Christian, okay, facade when you walk in the door here and see a totally different person at home. And the one thing I got to say about my parents, they weren't perfect, but I'm going to tell you, what you saw at Blessed Hope Baptist Church is what we saw at home also. And they were consistent in their beliefs and consistent in their convictions, and they weren't perfect. But you know what? I don't think any of us kids expected them to be. And you know what? You kids that are so hypercritical of every shortcoming of your parent, you do realize you're going to get your turn one of these days. And you're not going to be a perfect parent either, but you can be authentic. Be the real deal. Be the real deal. Number three, provide them security by providing clear boundaries. Provide them security by providing clear boundaries. I'm going to tell you, rules build within a child a sense of security and safety, but it's not going to do that if the boundaries are always changing. And so, mom, dad, this is what you have to set down and decide for your home. But you ought to establish some consistent boundaries. Make sure that the rules are consistent. And make sure that if there is a punishment for a broken rule, that the punishment fits the crime, okay? And so don't underpunish and don't overpunish. It ought to be consistent and it ought to be expected. But I'm going to tell you something. I think one of the reasons that us kids grew up with a sense of security is we knew where the boundaries were. Now, and by the way, we knew if we stepped over the boundaries, we would be consistently corrected. And so parents, kids are sometimes going to test the boundaries because they're going to see whether or not you really will stand by what you say and you'll keep your word. And same way in the classroom, I'm going to tell you, kids in a classroom have a sense of security with a teacher if they come in every day and the rules are always the same, and if they break the rules, the punishment's already prescribed, and they know that there is freedom within a set of boundaries, and that gives them a sense of security, okay? And so don't be afraid to have rules. Rules are not a bad thing. Rules are not a bad thing. And so be consistent, be clear in the rules, be clear in the rules, what they are, so that they understand what the rules are as they grow up and can comprehend more and more. And as they enter into different phases of life, the rules, there's going to be a different rules implemented. But always be clear in providing the boundaries, because that provides a kid a sense of security. You know, one of the things that just, man, used to just tug at my heart when I was in Chicago working with inner city kids, is you got to understand, young people, please listen, you may think that the greatest growing up life in the world is the one where the kid is being raised in a family where they can do whatever they want. I'm going to tell you, those were the most insecure kids, and honestly, they craved it. I think this is going to sound crazy. I think one of the reasons that they consistently rode the bus because they came somewhere where there were rules. Because you know what rules ought to say to you, young people? It ought to say to you that somebody loves you and somebody cares about you. And you be that bus captain that has that kid get off the bus, turn around, and wipe away tears and look at you and say, I wish you could be my dad. And you're going to understand one of these days, young people, you may not always like the rules. And sometimes I get it. Sometimes they can be a bit frustrating. But I'm going to tell you something. The greatest way that your parents can tell you that they love you is provide clear boundaries for you. Number four, provide both verbal and physical affection. Provide both verbal and physical affection. You know what? Love is so important for children growing up. They need to know that they're loved. They need to feel that they're loved. They need to be told that they're loved. And so say, I love you, parents, to your children often, and not only verbally, but physically. And I think that you all understand the appropriateness of what I'm talking about here. But I'm going to tell you something. You're raising girls, Daddy. They need a hug from you every once in a while. Okay, they need to hold your hand every once in a while. There's something inside of them that helps. And the young ladies that are the most vulnerable to seeking out the wrong kind of love is the ones that were raised in a home where they didn't get any love or they got the wrong kind of love. And so, you know what? Both verbally and provide them both verbal and physical affection. Now, we're a huggy family, and so I'll just tell you that. You very seldom see any of my granddaughters come to church, grandson or granddaughter, where you won't see the preacher catch them at some point in time and give them a hug, give them a kiss on the cheek or on the forehead. Well, we're just not like that. Well, just try it. You know, you can get over not being like that. Well, my dad didn't give me that. So, okay, so would you have liked to got it? So you're going to deny the next generation because you didn't get it. And so before declaring what you're not, maybe what we ought to do instead is ask the question, what do our children need? Because there's a real power in that. There's a real power in the proper type of verbal affection and physical affection. And so hopefully that's a help. Number five. Parents, this is for us. Apologize to your children when you are wrong.
2: Yes. Amen.
1: You're not going to always get it right. Apologize to your children when you're wrong. And you know what? We're going to blow it sometimes. Dads, we're going to blow it. Moms, we're going to blow it. Okay, you're going to mishandle a situation. You know, you're going to overreact. You're going to underreact. And sometimes, you know what? If you listen to the Holy Spirit of God, He'll help you in this. But, you know, we want our children to be correctable, and we want our children to apologize when they're wrong. But the best way that you can teach them that is to do it when you're wrong. And so don't be too proud to just apologize when you're wrong. And so every once in a while, like I said, you're going to need to sit down with one of your children and maybe have a whole family meeting. You know, I tell the story about being a supervisor down here in the learning center. And, you know, I'm the teacher, and so I take them out on break time, the upper learning center. And we get into a volleyball game out there. And, you know, when we got into a volleyball game, I'll just tell you this, you know, we were serious about it, all right? We were very serious about it. I look across the net at Jonathan Reiser and say, I'm going to slam this so hard you're going to have Spalding on your forehead in a second. You know, I mean, we played for keeps. But there was, we were playing volleyball one day out there, and it was like we were after each other, you know. And one of the teachers or somebody came out to tell me something, so I got distracted for a minute because I was answering a question while the volleyball game was going on, and somebody spiked it and hit me right in the head. I mean, hard in the head. And I was answering a question, wasn't paying attention, and I did not react properly. I blew up. I'm just like ripping this kid, and I'm just, you know, I just lost my temper. And so the rest of the game, everybody's trying to finish it, and everybody's afraid to hit the ball. And I'm sitting there whole time going, you idiot. And so we go back to the classroom, and all right, everybody can be seated. And then the Holy Spirit's like, really? And All right, everybody stand back up. Hey, this is good for all of us, all right? And I said, all right, I got to apologize to somebody. And I said, and I just didn't apologize. I told him, listen, I was 100% wrong on that. And I need to know you're going to forgive me. I want this to be right between us. And you know what? That might be one of the best lessons that the kids learned that year. Maybe the most important thing they learned didn't have a thing to do with math or English. And, you know, if you're in any authority position and you're too proud to apologize when you're wrong, you probably shouldn't be in that position. You just shouldn't be. And so, you know, we're all going to blow up from time to time. And it's a very, very wonderful thing when a child goes away from that encounter and sits there and goes, wow, you know, my parents, they're willing to admit they're wrong, and they're willing to apologize to me for something they should have handled better. And that's a great example for them. Number six, show them by your example how to walk with God. Show them by your example how to walk with God. Now, parents, there's a lot of things that you have to teach your children. I get it. There's so much that they need to be taught to prepare them for life. But is there anything maybe more important than teaching them to walk with God? For them to have a personal relationship with Jesus Christ. And so how do they learn that? Well, of course, you know, we want to train them and teach them how to have morning devotions, and when they get old enough, how to prepare their own prayer list, and so that they can develop a prayer life. But a lot of it is taught as much as taught. And there's something about children walking in the morning, getting up, walking through, wiping sleepy out of their eyes and looking over and seeing dad and mom sitting in their recliners with an open Bible and just having their morning devotions. But folks, remember this. This is, we could preach a whole message on this, but morning devotions is not the same as walking with God. I always say your morning devotions is just your opening conversation with the Lord for that day. That should continue on throughout the day. And from time to time, as you're going through the course of the day and you're trying to make decisions, for your children to see that there's an ongoing relationship with God, that you're willing sometimes to just, before you take a trip, say, hey, kids, before we take off, let's pray and ask God for some safety here. And prayer not being a one-time thing, and talking to God not just a morning event, but something that just continues through the day. I was in a question and answer one time in a teen camp, and one of the campers raised their hand and said, Brother Ross, how long every day do you pray? How much time do you spend in prayer? And I remember just staring at the kid, trying to think, how do I answer this? Because I said, well, I think I know what you're asking. And if you're not careful, folks, what we want is a formula. You know, if I read this much Bible, then I'm right with God. If I pray this long, then I'm right with God. But what I took the time to try to teach him at that moment is I couldn't even tell you. You know why? It's almost like somebody asking me, how much time did you spend talking to your wife yesterday? Well, give me a minute. Let me think. You know, it's not like I have one conversation in the morning and then don't talk to her the rest of the day. And so if you really have a walk with the Lord, this should be ongoing. I mean, I don't know if you've got walking with God and you're communicating with God throughout the day. And at the end of the day, someone asks you, how much time did you spend praying or how much time spent, you know, talking to the Lord? You'd have a hard time answering that, or you should have a hard time answering that question. And so walking with God is not just teaching them to have morning devotions, although I believe in morning devotions, because every day is going to go better if you start it interacting with the Lord. But I think I've said this before, but I heard Lonnie Mattingly say that, you know, morning devotions should be like pulling out your cell phone, calling God, talking to him for a bit, and then putting it on speaker and just not hanging up and just letting it ride the rest of the day. And so teach them and show them by your example how to walk with God. I'm going to tell you, kids that grow up and they watch their parents have an authentic walk with the Lord, they tend to get it. They tend to catch it. And so that'll help. Number seven may seem like a very practical thing. I believe in it. Eat as a family around the dining room table. Eat as a family around the dining room table. And so, you know, school's about to start, and I understand, gentlemen, sometimes you go to work before the kids are even up, and so there's certain meals you may not be able to share with them, but at least one meal a day, if you can get the family around the table together and have that family time, it's a big deal. And I would do it as much as I could. If you can do it three times a day, do it three times a day. If you can do it two times a day, do it two times a day. But do it at least once a day, because I believe that that time is a very, very important time. Okay, no devices. Okay, no phones. All right, nobody sitting around playing with things. No games on the iPad during that time. This is a time for us to interact. And I think just as you have the time of communication with God at the beginning of every day, having communication time with your family at the end of every day, that's a very important thing. And my mom was big into this. I mean, there was a lot of things she insisted on, but she wanted the family around the table and at the end of the day. Oh, I got to tell one story because it was a learning experience for all of us. But hey, young men, young ladies, your mom goes to all the trouble to prepare a nice meal and put it on the table and get you around the table. That's important to mom. And we were all teenagers at that time, and teenage boys, man, we were like vacuum cleaners, you know. I mean, it was all about the food, and we get our plates full, and we're eating like crazy, and all of us are, you know, I mean, we could literally eat in like 3 minutes, we'd be done, you know. And so we're passing the food around, nobody's talking, and everybody's scarfing it down, and my mom just starts bawling. And all of a sudden, you just go, and then we look at her, and then where are you going to look next? At Dad, you know, he's the interpreter, okay? And we're all thinking, what is going on, you know? And so she's just, and finally, we all just kind of put our spoons down, and we're like, okay, something's going on. And she says, I don't understand why we can't just sit down, eat slow, and have a conversation, why everybody has to eat so fast. And she gets up and goes into the bedroom crying. And so Dad looks at all of us. We look at him. He said, I'll be right back. So thank God he's going in there. I don't want to go in there. We're all just sitting there, not touching our food, not doing anything, you know, just waiting. Well, about 5 minutes later, they come back out. Mom seems to be fine. Dad sits down. And he said, and nobody says a word, and Dad looks at all of us and say, all right, let's continue to eat. How did your day go, Jerry? I wanted to say real good till about 5 minutes ago, you know. But I think God let that happen because if we're not careful, folks, instead of taking that family time around the table and really maximizing what that could be, as far as communication and listening to each other and finding out of each other and caring about each other, it just becomes a, you know, bunch of hogs going to a feeding trough. And so eat as a family around the dining room table. Number eight, protect them from the dangers of technology. And folks, again, this could be a whole message. And the technology is just, I mean, it's advancing at a rate that's at light speed. And it's almost like everything that we warned against a year ago is now outdated, and there's so many new things. Parents, you got to stay up on things. I mean, if you're raising kids, you got to stay up on things. You really do. But you need to protect them from the dangers of technology. There's a lot of different ways that the devil can get through to your children through technology. And I tell everybody I'm a tech tart, and I'm kind of that way on purpose. I know enough what I need to know to use the devices I have in a profitable and careful way. But I'm not even interested in learning every new thing. I'm just not. I just think when it comes to technology, you've got to decide what you're going to have and how you're going to use it. What you're going to have and how you're going to use it. Got to build some boundaries, okay? Well, did you know your phone could do this and this and this and this? I guess it can, but I don't care, because I'm not going to use it for this and this and this and this. I'm going to use it for what I pre-described I need it for. Because I think you all live in the same world I do, and you walk around and you see that these things have become adult pacifiers. And that may be one of the best descriptions of a cell phone right now. They're like adult pacifiers. You take a pasty away from a kid and they start crying. And they become dependent upon it. So just be careful. You got to stay up on stuff. You young adults may need to talk to each other a little bit. I told you this years ago, and it's probably already outdated, but John Ross was down in, he's a youth pastor, my nephew, down in Madison, Alabama. And I was down there a year or two ago, and he said, you know what we discovered was going around the youth group we didn't even know? Do you know the calculator button on your phone? I said, yeah, we've all got a calculator button on our phone if you got any type of smartphone. Do you know that they are now selling something that you can download that looks like the calculator button, but really, if you hit it and put in, like, the phone comes up where you can punch in a certain number and you punch it in, it really is equipped to hold secret files? I mean, you can get on, find that today and download it. And they actually, and it wasn't widespread, but one or two of the young people had found out about it, and they were hiding stuff. And I'm going to tell you, folks, this technology, now, who would develop something like that?
2: Yeah. Right.
1: I mean, I think it's the devil.
2: Yeah.
1: Right. Why are you trying to hide something?
2: Right.
1: Whether you're a child or a husband or a wife, why do you need something like that? That don't make any sense.
2: Right.
1: And so, but I mean, there's so many things that are going on. I won't get into AI, but the dangers of AI. We're going to try to, honestly, I'm working with a man that's much, much, much more into this and understands this. I'm going to try to probably at some point bring a message on that and explain a little bit. Some of you are like, I don't even know what you're talking about, or yeah, I know it's artificial intelligence, which I think is funny because everybody acts like artificial intelligence is new. You haven't been around the human race very long. So, I mean, it goes back to the Garden of Eden, artificial intelligence. But you understand there's things that are being created right now, folks, that I believe in. I'm not the crazy conspiracy guy. But if you get this stuff a little bit, understand this a little bit, the last times in the book of Revelation and some of the ways that things are going to be controlled during the tribulation period, it ought to terrify you. And so before you just, you know, jump into the deep end of every new thing that comes along, you better understand that yes, technology can provide us some advantages, but there's not any kind of technology out there that doesn't have more risk and more downside than it has upside. So again, I'm not against you using it, but you better understand what your boundaries are, and you need to be very careful about that. And so don't give kids cell phones too early. Just don't give it too early. And if you got a kid that's 14, they're crying and whining because they don't have a cell phone. Let them cry and whine. All right. And when you're handing that kid a cell phone now, a smartphone, you're handing them things you don't even understand. I don't think I even understand. And so you got to be so wise. Now, young people, having said that, your parents aren't going to be able to keep technology from you for the rest of your life. And I do understand when kids get to a certain age, and especially once they get their driver's license, there's a safety factor and a accountability factor. Although my entire generation grew up and somehow lived. We somehow lived. I did not die on the side of a phone because I didn't have a cell phone. Say, what'd you do if you broke down? We walked. Amen. That's what we did. And so I understand some of that, but also it's interesting because they'll say, well, I just need it for emergency. I just need it for emergency. I just need it for emergency. And then you give it to them. Do they only use it for emergencies? Oh, so that's why they didn't want it then. And so what we did, I'll share, you know, we got a third phone when our daughter's got a driver's license, and it stayed in a certain place in the home there. And if they had to go somewhere, they took it with them. And when they got back, they put it right back there. And you don't just have to turn them loose with everything. But young people, listen to me. I'm just saying, sooner or later, you're going to have to show some responsibility and restraint when it comes to technology. And so be careful of giving it to them at too young of age, because there's a lot of dangers that come with that. Number 9, clearly support your local church in attendance, in loyalty, and in participation. Clearly support your local church in attendance, in loyalty, and in participation. I think one of the great, great keys to raising young people to serve the Lord is keep them involved in the church house. Keep them involved in the church house. So attend the church, be loyal to the church, and participate in the church. Now, This is how the Ross family just lived from the time we got saved, literally almost from the time mom and dad got saved until I was out on my own. And I continued it, and I believe in it. You know what? If the church is playing something, the Ross family is going to be there. I'm a little frustrated sometimes when I see families treat the church calendar like a buffet. Well, I like that, so I'll go to that. I don't like that, so I won't. I'll go like that. So, you know what? You know what? Why don't you just get on in?
2: Amen.
1: Why don't you just jump all the way in? Why don't you just participate with a happy spirit? With a happy spirit.
2: Amen.
1: You can come to everything, but if your kids are sitting in the back seat seeing that mom and dad's mad and stressed because they got to go to something, then you're teaching that same spirit to your children, okay? And so, you know what? Clearly support your local church, okay? In attendance, in loyalty, and in participation. Number 10, let me give you the last one. I think this is a great key. Serve the Lord as a family.
2: Amen.
1: Serve the Lord as a family.
2: Yes.
1: And there's individual opportunities. There's opportunities to serve the Lord where your entire family can't be involved in everything. But as many places as possible, just sign up as a family. We just got to see an illustration of that right before I came up and preached. And we've seen the Snyder family come up and sing as a family. And I appreciate that. Brother Dan brings his wife and all of his children and basically does that to cover up his voice and so that you won't be tortured. Well, no, that's not true. But they just do it as a family. And so I think that that's awesome. One of the great, there's a lot of different ways you can do it, this, but I will tell you, I've told folks around the country, our bus ministry has always been kind of a family ministry. A family in the church will take a bus ride. And there's safety in that, by the way. They're smart in that. It's because mom and dad's there, and you've got the husband and the wife, and then you've got your young people there, and just do it as a family. Just raise them up as a family. How about a nursing home? I think a nursing home is an awesome thing to do as a family. And just to come in and let the children sing, and if they play instruments, let them play instruments. Let them become comfortable interacting with elderly people, and then have the service. The dad can get up and give a 10 minute devotional. Yeah, I mean, go longer than 10 and see what happens in a nursing home. All right, I don't care how good you are. Let me just tell you, you want to be under 10 minutes or as a general rule. And but just do it as a family. Just do it as a family. As much as you can, serve the Lord together. Now, this isn't an end-all, but this will help you in raising your children to want to go on and serve the Lord with their lives. Let's bow our heads for a word of prayer. Heavenly Father, thank you, dear Lord, for this month where we're putting the emphasis and the spotlight on the family. And, Lord, thank you, dear God, for a church that, Lord, They're in it. I mean, the different families in our church, they're in it. And they do it as a family, and they attend as a family, and they serve as a family. And Lord, continue to bless them. Lord, I pray, dear God, we want to ask, Lord, for help for our parents, dear Lord. And Lord, every single one of them, dear Lord, I believe their heart's desire is to raise their children to serve you. So give them insight and wisdom, and give them patience, Lord, when they need patience. And Lord, I pray, dear God, that also give them conviction and backbone when they need conviction and backbone. And Lord, I pray that you'll help our parents. God bless them. Help them, Lord. We pray these things in Jesus' name.

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here that preached for 30 years, and one day he was helping his wife with some spring cleaning, and he was going through the back of a closet. In the back of a closet, he found a box, and in that box, he found an egg carton with 3 eggs in it. Strange place for an egg carton and eggs out of the fridge, and underneath of it was $10,000. And obviously he was puzzled, and so he finds his wife cleaning in another part of the house and says, "Honey, what's up with the eggs and the $10,000? She said, "The eggs?" She said, "Well, you've been preaching for 30 years, and every time you laid an egg for a sermon, I put an egg in that carton." He thought, 3 eggs, 30 years, that's pretty good. He said, "What's the 10,000? She said, "Every time I get a dozen, I'd sell them." So I ain't found no eggs, and I definitely ain't found no money. And I don't want to today. If you have a Bible, we're going to be in the Gospel of Luke, Luke chapter 23. Just going to read a few verses for you this morning here. On August 15th, 1851, a young couple in their 20s sold a single acre of ground to a small group of Christians that wanted to build a church for $2. And the founding pastor was a man by the name of Joseph T. Hanna. Our church family still owns that property just a mile northwest from here. That young couple and that pastor, that founding pastor, you can still see their tombstones out there today. In 1901, the pastor's son had succeeded him, Lemuel Hanna, and he was now the pastor. And more people had moved into this little hamlet, a little coal mine had come in. And in 1901, the pastor of Bethel Baptist Church, Lemuel Hanna, donated the land for the town that would be called after his wife's name, Victoria, Indiana. When the town was incorporated, it became Vicksburg, Indiana. Our legal name is Bethel Baptist Church of Vicksburg, Indiana. There's more than one Bethel Baptist Church in the state of Indiana. There's 300 to 500 across the country, and there are 10 Bethel Baptist churches in the state of Indiana alone. I like the local history and I like our church history. I think it's fascinating. I think it's interesting. But the history of our church and the history of any true Bible-believing church goes back much farther than that. It goes back 2,000 years ago, where Jesus, speaking of himself to Peter and those 12 men, those apostles, he said, "Upon this rock," speaking of himself, "I will build my church, and the gates of hell shall not prevail against it." Do you know, all throughout the Old Testament, you have a mention of the first coming of Christ, over 330 prophecies about his first coming to die for the sins of the world. There are more than 2,000 prophecies of his second coming, his return to this world one day, and he shall. But not one word was spoken to the prophets in over 4,000 years of history before Christ came into this world about the church. In the New Testament, the church is called a mystery, and a Bible mystery. It's not a puzzle to be put together. It's not clues and a problem to be solved. It's a secret that God keeps hidden in his heart, and he reveals it at the proper time, the proper place, to the proper people. And there are 9 great Bible mysteries, but the mystery of the church was a secret that God hid in his heart. He didn't want some secrets we just like to tell ourselves. I was taught that a secret's something you tell one person at a time. You know, I'm going to tell you, but don't you tell anybody else, so that we can tell everybody. And God had a secret that he wanted to share himself, so he waited until God became a man without ever ceasing to be God and came into this world. And Jesus shared something that he had always had in his heart, that he wanted to reveal himself, a secret he wanted to share himself, and gave that declaration, the great wonderful revelation about a new institution that he called the church. In the book of Ephesians, we're told that he loved and gave himself for the church. And a church is not a place, it's the people. It's an assembly of people. And it's a place for those who have put their faith in Christ to come and to grow in Christ. And the Lord promised to build his church. The Bible says, even in the Old Testament, except the Lord build the house, they labor in vain that build it. Now, if I could explain to you how God builds a church, I don't care if it's over 5 years or 75 years or 175 years or longer, or the last 2,000 years,
If I could tell you how God built it, then God didn't do it. I don't need a God I can explain. I need a God I can trust and have faith in. So that's the very essence of an individual's relationship with God. It's based on faith, that God's ways are higher than our ways, His thoughts than our thoughts. And having said that, God builds His church by those individuals who successively throughout the years of time have put their faith and trust in Jesus Christ and follow in obedience to His word. You know, Jesus, just before He was crucified, He gave an ordinance to the church. We call it the Lord's Supper. And He said these words. He said, "This do in remembrance of Me." He gave that bread. He gave that cup. And the bread was a type of His body, which was broken on the cross. The cup with the grape juice in it was a type of His blood shed for us. And he said He wanted us to remember. You know, one of the things that we are doing today, one of the things Pastor Gibson did in the Sunday School Hour was remember and share with us some memories from the church over 50 years ago. And we're commanded to remember because we're forgetful by nature. It's one of the reasons why in most any church you go into, there's a cross on the platform behind the wall to remind us where it began when Christ died for us. In our church, there are crosses that are engraved in the ends of the pews. Sometimes you have it on your Bible, and people will wear it on a necklace, and you know, everywhere you go, you can find that cross. It's pointing us back to remind us. And we don't hold vivid memories of Calvary in our mind. So God, in the Bible, He recorded the account of the crucifixion of Jesus Christ in all four of the Gospels. The Gospel records, over 40%, almost 40% of the Gospel records have to do with just the last 8 days of Jesus' life on this earth. And much of it describing Calvary. We weren't there to be able to see it, to remember it. So the Scripture paints a scene with words so that we can get a picture of it in our mind. I want to read a few verses for you in Luke chapter 23, beginning in verse 33. And it says this, "And when they were come to the place which is called Calvary, there they crucified Him, and the malefactors, one on the right hand and the other on the left. Then said Jesus, Father, forgive them, for they know not what they do. And they parted His raiment and cast lots, and the people stood beholding, and the rulers also with them derided Him, saying, He saved others. Let Him save Himself, if He be Christ, the chosen of God. And the soldiers also mocked Him, coming to Him and offering Him vinegar and saying, If thou be the King of the Jews, save thyself. And a superscription also was written over Him in letters of Greek and Latin and Hebrew, This is the King of the Jews." Now there's no way that we have time for all the gospel accounts, for all the things that are said about the crucifixion and the resurrection this morning. We don't have that kind of time. And even with the words we have, I don't know if we have words enough. I've read that the unabridged Oxford Dictionary of the English Language is over 20 large volumes, over 600,000 words, and would cost over $1,000 if you were to purchase it. And it's been suggested that all the words in the English language are not enough to describe what Christ went through on Calvary. But I'd like to just take four words from verse number 33, where it says, "There they crucified Him," and hopefully give us enough to remember today and to look forward to the Lord's coming and to what He has for our church until He does come. Father, we thank You for Your word. We ask for the Spirit of God, which has inspired and preserved it, to give His blessing to it. We pray that You would fill those that hunger and thirst for righteousness, that they might be filled. If there's someone here without Christ today as their Savior, that they would come to receive Him, to trust Him, to believe on Him before it be eternally too late. We'll give You our thanks for it now. Fill me with Your Spirit, Your power, as Your Son, Your servant, in this moment for this message. We pray in Jesus' name, amen. Four simple words today. There they crucified Him. There is the place called Calvary. It says that. When they were come to the place which is called Calvary, there they crucified Him. Did you know this is the only place anywhere in the Bible you find the word Calvary? It's only mentioned one time. Yet people all over the world
know this place and have heard of this place. The word is so familiar to us that we know almost no other word. That word is the theme of thousands of songs and sermons and supplications, of poems and prayers and petitions. But it's only used one time in all the scriptures. The Jews called this place by its Hebrew name, Golgotha. Luke, being a Gentile, uses the Latin, the Roman name, Calvary. Hebrew or Latin, the meaning's the same. It means the place of a skull. And people have been asking for thousands of years, what skull or whose skull? There's been many different things suggested. In the days of Jesus, and even to this very day, the appearance of the face of a skull is in the side of the hill just outside the Sheep Gate, the Damascus Gate, where Jesus was crucified. I've been there and seen it, and it does look like a skull that is sculptured into the side of the hill. Perhaps it is the place of a sculptured skull. If you were to go back 1,000 years before Jesus Christ came into this world, there is a tradition that claims that this is the place where David buried the skull of Goliath of Gath, a skull that was slain. I don't know if it's true or not. They've never found the skull of Goliath there, but that's part of the tradition that is told in the land of Israel. If you were to go back 1,000 years from the time of David back to Abraham, we know that within a stone's throw of Calvary, that God provided a ram to Abraham in the place of his son Isaac. And Isaac was an Old Testament picture looking forward to the promise of the Messiah of Christ to come. And God provided that ram, and there was a ram that was slain there, and its skull was there, a skull that was sacrificed. And if you were to go back even farther than that, 1,000 years, many of the Jews believe that today the predominant tradition is told that this is the place of where the skull of the very first man, many of the Jews believe that Adam was buried there, the very first man. The first man that brought sin into this world, a sinful skull. I won't deny any of these claims. I don't know that I could uphold any of them, but I would advocate that if we went back into eternity past, and we could look into the heart and the mind of God, who is without beginning or without end, before he laid the foundation of the world, before he spoke the universe with its more than 2 trillion galaxies into place, into existence by the word of his power, that we would find this place of a skull appointed and anointed by God as the place predetermined as the Lamb of God slain from the foundation of the world. In the way, this place is not remembered because of Adam or Goliath or even Abraham or a few historical anecdotes. It is remembered as a place where a crown of thorns was placed on the skull of the Savior of the world there at Calvary. I have no trouble believing it being outside and beyond the workings and the wonders of the power of God to offer his son to die for our sins in the very place where the first man died in his sin. Wouldn't that be something and in keeping with the economy of our God? There they crucified him, there at Calvary. That's the crowd that was there that day. The crowd composed of members of Adam's fallen race. Who are they to crucify the spotless, sinless Lamb of God? Jesus Christ tried 3 times, all 3 times pronounced innocent. Pilate said, I find no fault in him. And yet condemned and crucified anyway by they. The government was there, Rome. The iron fist of Rome with all its laws and legions was there at Calvary. Everyone knows the name Pontius Pilate. How many Romans can you name from 500 years of the Roman Empire? Yet Pontius Pilate is well remembered because he was there at Calvary. It's a name that lives in infamy. Only ruled over Judea for a period of 10 years. And it was not a plum assignment. In fact, it was considered a position that was not prestigious, and it was almost more of a punishment to be put into the land of Israel than most other places in the Roman Empire. Those 10 years, he made hundreds, if not thousands, of decisions as the governor.
But he is immortalized and remembered for one decision. Because he was the one that said, let him be crucified. The ancient historian Eusebius tells us that Pilate developed an obsessive-compulsive disorder after the crucifixion of Christ, that he went about washing his hands. We know in the scriptures it says that he washed his hands and said, I wash my hands of this just man. I find no fault in him. And it said that after this, that his conscience became tormented, that he literally went mad. He committed suicide 6 years after the crucifixion, walking around, wringing his hands, washing his hands constantly, saying, I find no fault in him. The centurion was there. The Bible tells us that. Captain over 100 men. That position took years to obtain in a time when 2 out of 3 people were slaves in the Roman Empire. You had to purchase your freedom, the privilege of citizenship, something everyone desired and very hard to obtain. And many people would enlist in the Roman army. It took 10 years to serve in the Roman army. If you survived 10 years of battles and wars in foreign lands, you could obtain your Roman citizenship. This is a man who was hardened by years of service in foreign lands and the field of many battles. There's no room for compassion in the heart of a soldier, a career soldier, to survive in a time like this. But even this man was touched by Christ when he was there. The Bible tells us that they were there with him, the centurion, watching Jesus. And when the centurion, which stood over against him, saw, speaking of Jesus, and saw that he so cried out, he said, truly, this man was the Son of God. How many crucifixions had he been to? Society was there. The Greek was there. The superscription we just read in the scripture on the placard that Pontius Pilate ordered to be nailed above the head of Christ on the cross was written in Latin for the Romans, Hebrew for the Jews, and Greek for the Greeks. The Greeks, they were the ones that worshipped the mind and the body, academics and athletics. The Greeks were the ones that practice Hellenization. Their empire preceded the Roman Empire, but even though Rome had been ruling for 100 years, the influence of the world was still Greek because the Greeks practiced Hellenization. They wanted a Greek world, Greek language, Greek art, currency, culture, philosophy, songs, poetry, everything. Rome just wanted power and taxes, and so the world was still largely a Greek world. I mean, we still have the Olympic Games that originated in Greece to this day. And you know, both those have their place in society, but neither one has any business holding the place of God in the heart of man. And Greek society, they were the humanists, the secularists of their day. They worshipped as their God, their culture, their pleasure, their philosophy, their arts, their science. And they said, look at how we've improved. Look at how advanced we are. Look at how knowledgeable we are. Look at how we are advanced in technology, science, medicine, travel, culture, things we still say today. And the religious crowd was there. No larger crowd anywhere in the world than the religious crowd. Almost every individual has some idea of what heaven is, whether it's some kind of utopia here on earth now or some heaven to come, and their idea of how good a person they are to earn their right to eternal happiness. The Jews were there, the scribes, the Pharisees, the Sadducees, the Essenes, priests, Levites, every man proclaiming his own goodness and his own righteousness was there. And yet, when the largest group of people there, proclaiming their own righteousness, looked at the righteousness of the Son of God, they pronounced him sinful. Pronounced him guilty. They were the ones that cried, crucify him, Pilate. The government would have let him go. The Greek could have cared less. It was the religious crowd that wouldn't give it up. That cries, crucify, let him be crucified while proclaiming their own goodness. We're progressive. We're good. We're righteous. Mankind's getting better every day. Look at how noble we are, how tolerant, how non-judgmental we are. As we nail God's Son to a cross. They weren't very tolerant of Christ and His righteousness. And for good reason, because, friend, you could be the best person on earth, but when you are held up to the standard of the righteousness of the Lord Jesus Christ, all have sinned and come short of the glory of God. That's right.
And when our sin is exposed and the scales come from our eyes and our self-righteousness, it burns something in the heart of man. He exposed their religious hypocrisy. People often say, well, I don't want to go to church because of the hypocrites. Well, let me just tell you something. I think the only thing worse than that is going to hell with them. And you better remember, Jesus died for the world. He died for the hypocrites too. And he had a personal church of 12 men with him everywhere he went. And one of them was Judas Iscariot. He knew it from the beginning. And the Bible says that he loved him from the beginning. By the way, if Jesus died for Judas, he died for you. Rome didn't need a savior. She was too strong, too powerful. She was that person today that was too tough for God. That's fine now, friend, but eternity is a long time and you're not that strong. The Greek didn't need a savior. They were too healthy, wealthy, and wise, too consumed with their own life. The Jew didn't need a savior, too good, nothing wrong with him, no need for a savior when you're as righteous as a Pharisee. The whole world was there. More than a million dispersed Jews came from more than 17 nations across the world and had returned for the Passover. And others come with them out of curiosity, Gentiles. And the world didn't need them any more than the world in the days of Noah. The Bible says his own were there in Matthew chapter 27. Many women were there beholding afar off. Of course, we know John was there and the disciples. Sinners, each and every one of them, following afar off but drawing close to the foot of the cross. As their Messiah breathed his finally earthly breaths. And friend, let me just tell you something. In a sense, we were there. You and I were there. We were not there physically, but we were there just the same. Because, look, God, the Bible tells us, inhabits eternity, inhabits all time at all times. The name Jehovah means the God who always is, because God is always first, most in the present, the God who has always been, and the God who always will be. And I believe when Jesus died on the cross, of God is all-powerful, all-knowing, and all-present. And an all-knowing God could look back from the first man, Adam, to the very last person that he knows he will give the breath of life for, to know that he died. I love that old song that says, when he was on the cross, I was on his mind. And I believe we were there, that he looked into the future. He could look 2,000 years into the future and see the day that we would be born. And the time in our lives when he would draw us to himself. I like what Paul said to the church at Rome, but God commendeth his love toward us, and that while we were yet sinners, Christ died for us. We were sinners then. If you've been saved, we're saints now. Ruined by our own rebellion, but redeemed by the blood of God's Son and regenerated by God's Spirit. I love John 3:16, for God so loved the world that he gave his only begotten Son, that whosoever believeth in him should not perish but have everlasting life. You know, it used to be that every Christian could quote that verse. It used to be that people that weren't Christians could quote that verse. And now I feel it's become foreign. There at Calvary, they, the crowd, crucified him. Do you know the truth is, the gospel, if you read it with all the attention it gives to these last moments of Christ's life on the earth, it really leaves out much of the gory details of the crucifixion. It tells us about his beatings and his sufferings beforehand, but they simply tell us that Christ was crucified, nailed to a cross. But what we know about crucifixion, we've learned from history and by others that were crucified in that period. In Jesus' day, everybody was familiar with crucifixion. It was really something that was only done once a year in the different parts. It wasn't always on the same day, but wherever there was a different region or governor in the ruling in the Roman Empire across the face of the earth, once a year, they would crucify. Rome crucified so many people over a period of 500 years that today nobody even has any idea how many people they crucified. Millions upon millions. 6,000 people on one day. There was one occasion where I think there was something like two. There were, even though they crucified once a year, there was one occasion in history where Rome crucified hundreds of people every single day for an entire year. And when the Jews had Jesus crucified him, they condemned him, the just for the unjust. And Israel wanted Christ
The religious crowd, they wanted him crucified. They wanted him hung on a tree. Because Jesus came and fulfilled all the law and the prophets, proving that he was the Messiah, the Christ of God, the anointed one, God's chosen one. And if the Messiah were crucified, if Jesus was crucified, in their minds he could not be the Messiah. Because God told them in the book of Deuteronomy that cursed is everyone that was hung on a tree. Anyone that was hung on a tree, whether they hung by their neck or were nailed to a cross, was cursed by God. So how anyone who died such a hopeless death could bring hope to anyone else? How could anyone cursed by God be used to save anyone else and be the hope of the world? Well, that's because there they crucified him. They crucified Jesus Christ. I'm glad Christ was there. You know, it points out that he was nailed between two malefactors, two thieves, and that was very common. Yeah, I remember there was an argument by a man that said that he was, I don't remember if he was an atheist or an agnostic, and he was arguing with another gentleman that was a Christian, and he said Rome crucified millions of people in 500 years. He said, I'll name one name and you name another. And he said, I name Jesus Christ, you name one more. And the man couldn't. You know, friends, I don't have to defend Jesus Christ. All of history is his story. He is the hinge of history. We still mark our calendars in every nation in the world by the coming of Christ into this world. 4,000 years before he came, 2,000 years since he came, and he was the cure for the curse of sin, death, and hell on the tree. And they missed it. They didn't realize it. Paul said this, or Peter said this at Pentecost in Acts chapter 2, verse 36. Therefore, let all the house of Israel know assuredly that God hath made that same Jesus whom ye have crucified, both Lord and Christ. Paul said to the church at Corinth, but we speak the wisdom of God in a mystery, even the hidden wisdom which God ordained before the world unto our glory, which none of the princes of this world knew. For had they known it, they would not have crucified the Lord of glory. Let me tell you something. People missed it then, and people are missing it now. And we don't want you to miss it today. That Jesus Christ is God's only begotten Son, that he came into this world to do what we could not do for ourselves. He lived a sinless life and offered the wages of sin is death, but the gift of God is eternal life. Through Jesus Christ our Lord, he suffered our death to give us his life. He died suffering the penalty of sin, shed his blood, making the payment for sin, because without the shedding of blood, there is no remission, no remittance, no payment for sin. And it's good for us to remember him. Because there they crucified him. John said all things were made by him, and without him was not anything made that was made. And he bare record in saying, I saw the Spirit descending from above like heaven like a dove, and it abode upon him. When Jesus was transfigured and glorified on the earth, just before he was taken to be crucified, the Bible says that behold, a bright cloud overshadowed them, and behold, a voice out of the cloud which said, this is my beloved Son, in whom I am well pleased. Hear ye him. Do you know three times at his baptism, at that Mount of Transfiguration, and in the temple, the week, just days before they crucified him, the voice of God broke the heavens, and he said, this is my beloved Son. And they still missed it, and they still crucified him. And God has promised that he will reveal himself to every person, no matter who, no matter what country, no matter what place they live in this world, no matter when they live, that he will reveal himself through creation and conscience to every person that he has given the breath of life. By the way, you can go anywhere in this world, and you know what you'll find today? You'll find people assembled just like this in his name. Because of him, because there they crucified him, Jesus Christ. To him give all the prophets witness that through his name, whosoever believeth in him shall have remissions of sins. For in him dwelleth all the fullness of the Godhead bodily. And I love what John said in John 1:12. But as many as received him, to them gave he power to become the sons of God, even to them
that believed on his name. There they crucified him. Now look, there's only two people in this building today. The same is true of the world over. There's people that have believed him and put their faith and trust in him, confessed their sins, and asked Jesus Christ to forgive them and to be their personal Savior and have that fellowship that was broken by our sins. He was wounded for our transgressions. He was bruised for our iniquity, and by his stripes ye are healed. Our church is here today because 175 years ago and going back farther beyond that, people have been trusting him and gathering in his name. And there's people that haven't trusted him. With this many people here this morning, there's probably somebody that hasn't trusted him as their Savior. Let me tell you, there needs to be a time in your life that you can go back to. Maybe you don't remember the exact day or the date or the hour, but you better be able to remember the moment that you trusted him. Amen. That you called upon the name of the Lord. The Bible says that if thou shalt confess with thy mouth and believe in thine heart that God hath raised him from the dead, thou shalt be saved. For with the heart man believeth unto righteousness, and with the mouth confession is made unto salvation. For whosoever shall call upon the name of the Lord shall be saved. Now, let me just say something. I grew up in church all my life as a church kid. I didn't get saved until I was 22 years of age, growing up in church. Because walking into a church don't make you a Christian or a born-again child of God anymore, and walking into a barn makes you a horse. People say, well, I believed that all my life. That was my problem. I believe, thou believest there is one God, thou doest well. The devils also believe and tremble. The devil believes everything I said, and he's not going to heaven. It's been said the distance between heaven and hell is 12 inches from your head to your heart. Or 45 centimeters if you live on the metric system, okay? It's one thing to have all the facts up here. It's another thing to know. And people say, well, I've always believed that. I've always been saved. Friend, you weren't always saved. No one has been. There has to be a time, and look, you might have been a young child. The Bible says, except you come as little children, you shall no wise enter into the kingdom of heaven. He said, suffer the little children to come unto me, for of such is the kingdom of heaven. You might have been a small child, but you better be able to go back in your mind. Remember, maybe, I don't know if you were at home or at work or at a church or a vacation Bible school or a Sunday school or a revival meeting. But remember the time that you put your faith in him and that you called on the name of the Lord. And if you haven't, if you can't point to that time in your life, then maybe you should do so today. Our heads are bowed, our eyes are closed this morning for a moment. We're going to have an invitation. I always want to challenge our church family personally today. And just remind us that all that's good in our lives is because of Jesus Christ, and we're here today because of him. We ought to remember him today. And I think that today would be a good day for us to come to an old-fashioned altar and just humble ourselves in the sight of our Lord and Savior Jesus Christ, who humbled himself for us, laid to an open shame on a cross, and thank him for dying for us, for saving us, and for giving us this place. And if you're not here today, somebody loves you enough to invite you. And they would love nothing more than for you to maybe go to them and they could take a Bible and show you how you can know that you could call in the name of the Lord and trust Christ as your Savior. Maybe you need to speak to somebody. There's somebody here that's waiting that you can come and they'll take you and we'll take you someplace private, give you all the time you need. And you can speak with somebody and they'll open the scriptures and show you how you can receive Christ as your Savior. Maybe you know enough that right now all you need to do is just come and kneel down and call in the name of the Lord and ask him to be your Savior today. Father, we thank you for the message. We pray for your blessing on the invitation in Jesus' name. Let's stand. The piano's playing. The altar's open. Our church family's coming to thank him.

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My sheep hear my voice, and I know them, and they follow me. And I give unto them eternal life, and they shall never perish, neither shall any man pluck them out of my hand.

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0: It's adventure time. Yes, girls and boys, it's time for adventure. And here's our friend Bill Collins with another episode from the adventures of the Sugar Creek Gang.
1: My eyes and mine were still on the twisting, still dying water moccasins, so I was startled when we heard again the long wailing of some kind of animal, alive in his own body or dead without one. A sound like that when you're in a swamp cringing beside a dying snake, it can give you a scary feeling. Oh, it's time for me to start supper, the girl in the red blouse said. She turned, picked up the attaché case, and started off in the direction the wailing seemed to have come from. And then she stopped and turned back to us. Oh, Father and I are camping in the aspen grove at the Zenith Padler place. You must come to see us while we're here. I think my father will have a reward for you. She finished with her eyes on Circus. As another howl came from wherever it was, a coyote or some other animal, she broke into a run. A few seconds later, she had disappeared into the little winding path that leads to the woods below Old Man Padre's cabin, leaving six boys to wonder what on earth and why, especially because of the UFOs that people have been talking about lately. For maybe 100 seconds, we kept as quiet as six scared mice hiding from a hungry cat. And then Big Jim broke the silence. Tell me, did we or didn't we see a girl taking a picture of 9 turtles on a raft and then losing her balance and falling off into the water? And did we or didn't we kill a water moccasin that could have scared any ordinary girl half to death? Dragonfly joined in with another question. Didn't we or did we hear Alexander the Coppersmith alive like my mother said? I rubbed my eyes to see if I was awake, thinking maybe I'd only dreamed what I'd seen and heard. Maybe pretty soon I'd wake up and find myself lying in the shade of the beechnut tree near the Black Widow stump, listening to the hum and buzz of 700 honeybees working the creamy yellow flowers of the leaning linden tree. But one look at that 2-inch-in-diameter, 5-foot-long water moccasin, its head bashed in from Little Jim's cane, convinced me that I had not been dreaming, unless maybe I only thought I saw the snake. Little Jim helped me bring back to reality when he took his stick, eased himself down to the edge of the pond, and began swishing it in the water to get the blood off the end of it. Listen, there he is again. Oh! Sure as anything, and maybe still sure from a long distance away, there came once more that long, lonely wail of a ghost dog. If it was a ghost, and if it was a dog. A second later, we heard a blast from the distance of the girl's whistle. Well, we couldn't stay all the rest of the afternoon where we were, as our parents might start worrying. And for a boy, there isn't anything worse than a worrying parent, even when there isn't anything to worry about. He tries to keep from doing things that'll cause them to worry, and if they're already worrying, he'll go whistling around the place doing things to help squeeze all the worry out of them. Things such as speeding up the outdoor chores or offering to help with the housework without being told to. Mom does most of her out loud worrying when she's tired or doesn't feel well and needs her first and worst son to prove he loves her. For Theodore Collins' first and worst son, his jeans still soiled with swamp dirt and on his way home from an afternoon's happiness break, there might be a little worrying he himself would have to do. In 15 or 20 minutes, I'd find out. The first thing I saw when I came through the orchard gate, coming home the back way instead of through the front gate by our mailbox, was Mixie near the grape arbor, giving herself a bath with her damp, rough tongue. "You've been wallowing in the barnyard dust?" I said down to her. She looked up at me with smoky green eyes, meowed a lazy meow, and then went back to her bath. Mixie's giving herself a licking like that gave me an idea. I quick went to the tool shed and came out with a beach switch in my right hand. And then I went around to the front door of our house, where company or salesmen nearly always come first, and knocked on the screen door. By the time Mom could get to the door from some other part of the house, I was ready for her. I was going to try a little play-acting, as she and I sometimes do when we're together. My mom had one of the nicest company faces a mother ever had, and also one of the nicest company voices. And that made it especially cheerful at our house when anybody came. It also made company want to come back, sometimes too soon, Dad sometimes told her. So when I looked through the screen door and saw her grayish brown hair and her soft, friendly brown eyes, I hurried to say, Good afternoon, madam. I've come to report an accident. Your son fell into the water near the mouth of the branch, and then while he was hiding from a girl wearing a red blouse and taking pictures of a dying snake that had been killed by little Jim Steck, just before a dog howl, he got himself covered with dust from the drift he was hiding behind with a gang, and would you be interested in buying a beach switch to use on him? Mom had opened her mouth several times to try to get a word in edgewise, but she couldn't until I finished my fast-talking speech. And then she said, in as calm a voice as I'd ever heard her use, I get everything but the drift, but whatever happened, you're still my son, and there's so much work to be done before supper that I won't have time to be interested in anything made out of beechwood. Oh, could I interest you in anything else? I have several marbles. I'm sorry, but this is Saturday, and we have shopping to do tonight. Nothing? Nothing at all. But, my dear man, if you'd like to earn your supper, you can go gather the eggs. Now, excuse me, sir, there's the phone. As Mom went to answer the telephone, which was on the wall by the east window of the living room, I turned and sighed a happy sigh and listened to see if I could tell by the tone of the voice she was using and the things she was saying who had called. I could tell before she'd said maybe even seven words, because I heard her say, I know the papers are full of it, but it had to be Lucy Gilbert, Dragonfly's mother, I thought, worried about all the talk there was in the county and the news and the papers about flying saucers. She was doing what maybe 17 different women in Mom's Sunday school class did when they had a worry to worry about. They called Mom, who was their teacher, to ask questions and to help get rid of the troubles that had been building crow's nests in their minds. I guess maybe there never was a better mother than mine, I thought, as I went around the house to stand a few minutes below the east window to hear what Mom was saying. I got there just in time to hear her say, but a mother can't punish a boy every time he makes a mistake. If I were you, Lucy, I would just ignore it. It was his day for a happiness break, and why should you spoil his fun? Just give him a little more love, and I'm sure he won't be so nervous. Oh, our pastor is going to preach on the man from outer space tomorrow. Maybe he'll clear up a lot of things for us. As I came out of the tool shed after carefully laying the unneeded beech switch across the gun rack, I noticed Mixie had finished her bath and was out by the garden fence having fun catching grasshoppers. I called to her, but she ignored me, not seeming to be interested in anything but herself and in doing what she wanted to do. There was a warm feeling in my heart because my mother had been so kind. She had acted as though my falling off a log into the water was only a mistake. And on the phone, she was trying to keep Dragonfly's mother from being too anxious about her nervous, worrywart son, Roy, and also from worrying about whether the world was coming to an end because of all the things that people had been seeing in the night sky. There was such a warm feeling that it seemed I ought to tell God something very special when I got to the barn and would be all by myself up in the haymow looking for eggs. Just then the screen door behind me shut, and it was Charlotte Ann coming on the run carrying her small sand bucket, waiting to go with me to help gather the eggs. At the iron pitcher pump, I stooped and pumped her a drink of water in her own special tin cup that hung on a wire hook. And when she was halfway through drinking, she did what the rest of the water, what she'd seen me do maybe 100 times, tossed it over the iron kettle below the pump spout, where it landed with a splash in a big water puddle, scattering the daylights out of 17 or more white and sulfur butterflies that had been gathering there to get a drink. That's one of the prettiest sights a boy or a girl ever sees, a flock of butterflies taking off into the air in all the directions of up that there are, and then floating down like feathers out of a pillow and settling again in a little circle around the place where they'd been drinking. I watched the white and yellow action, and then I said to those friendly little butterflies, if I had wings like you, I could fly across the Sugar Creek branch without getting wet. Later in the haymow, I climbed over the alfalfa to my secret praying place. I took my New Testament with Psalms out of its crack in the log, which I kept it in, and opened it to the special place where I had a bookmark and where a favorite verse was underlined, which was, Create in me a clean heart, O God. My prayer with actual words was pretty short because I heard Charlotte Ann fussing at the bottom of the haymow ladder. She wanted to come up, and I told her she couldn't. It sounded as if she was actually halfway up. And on my way to the ladder, I finished my prayer, part of which was, and help me to act like a boy who wants to live with a clean heart. When I looked down and saw my smallest sister already on the third rung, It was hard to act like that kind of boy. But by my not yelling at her, she didn't get scared and lose her balance and fall and crack her crown, as Jack did in the poem called Jack and Jill. As we went side by side across the barnyard toward the hen house to look for more eggs, I felt as clean inside as a school of minnows swimming upstream in the riffle that sings along under the branch bridge. Even though I'd been on an honest-to-goodness-for-sure Christian for quite a few years, it seemed that every now and then I needed to have my heart washed all over again because I kept accidentally getting it stained in some way. Right then, Mixie, spotting Charlotte Ann's sand pail and my egg basket, must have decided we had something for her to eat. She came loping from somewhere or other toward us, meowing up to us as much as to say, "If you don't give me something to eat or drink, I'll starve to death." "Listen, Cat, you have 9 lives. If one of them starves to death this afternoon, you have 8 more to go on. Now scat." Mixie was up on her hind legs, sniffing at my egg basket when a swallowtail butterfly came winging past. Like a 4-legged flash with a bushy tail, she whirled and took off after it. I went on toward the chicken house, and my kid sister was holding onto my left little finger with her small, chubby right hand, giving me one of the finest feelings a brother can have. Still, even though I felt clean in my heart and liked my sister a lot, I was also a little worried. What was going on in the world? I wondered. Maybe it was something different from what had ever gone on before. What were the different-shaped, brightly colored things people were seeing in the sky at night? And what would our minister say about a man from outer space when he preached his sermon tomorrow? Also, who is the girl with the red blouse and gray pants? Why was she taking pictures of the wildlife in the swamp? And what was making that ghostly sound of a howling dog in the swamp and along the bayou? The next day was Sunday, and the Collins family was up early as any weekday, flying around to get the outside chores done, breakfast over and the dishes washed and dried. Our Sunday clothes were on, including my shoes, and in plenty of time, we were on our way, zooming up the road as fast as Mom would let Dad drive. I was in the front seat with him, and Mom was in the back, trying to keep Charlotte Ann from acting her age. I decided to come out with a question I had asked my parents before, but hadn't had an answer to. "Has anybody found out whether there's a special heaven for dogs? Do maybe they go racing up and down the creek at night, bawling on a coon trail like Alexander?" Dad chopped my question in two. "I thought you boys went to put flowers on his grave yesterday. He was still buried there, wasn't he?"
2: "His body was still."
1: "Of all things, did you see that? That woman driver almost ran into us head on." Dad disagreed with Mom.
3: "Not a woman. He just had long hair. Didn't you see his beard?"
1: Something went wrong in the back seat right then, and somebody's first and worst daughter let out a squawk like a young rooster learning to crow.
4: "Oh, she bumped her head on the door handle when you swerved to miss that woman driver."
3: "Man driver."
1: Remembering little Jim's verse, "Outside are the dogs," I quoted it to Dad and added, "If any dog deserved to go to dog's heaven, it would be Alexander the Coppersmith." Mom sighed and broke in with something I'd heard our minister say quite a few times.
5: "Even we human beings don't go to heaven because we deserve it. We're saved because of the grace of God through faith. If anybody did get to heaven because they had done so many good things, they'd probably spend part of eternity bragging on themselves."
1: Dad answered her kind of bright remark by saying,
3: "Which would be like a dog chasing himself up a tree and barking down to everybody below, 'Look, I'm a very clever canine, don't you think?'"
1: Then his voice took on a teacher-like tone, the way it gets when he's giving a talk about nitrogen on alfalfa roots to a farm convention, as he began to explain what Revelation 22:15 means.
3: "That very solemn Bible verse is talking about people, the people who, because of their stubborn rebellion against God, reject the Savior. They are the dogs who will be on the outside. When anyone closes his heart against the love of God, he's automatically closing the door to heaven against himself."
1: In a little while, we swished down a shaded hill, rattled across Wolf Creek Bridge, started up the incline on the other side, and right away came to and turned into the church driveway. As soon as we were parked in the shade of a spreading elm tree beside the Thompson's automobile, Poetry came around to my side of the car before I could get out.
2: "Hey, guess what?"
1: "What?"
2: I'm beginning to get that happy feeling I nearly always get when he says, "Guess what?" Or "I'll tell you what, let's do." "I have something wonderful to tell you. Remember old Whitey's picture in the Hoosier graphic?" I wasn't exactly glad to be reminded of it, because it seemed that a red mother hog with seven little wrigglers would have made a better picture. "What's so wonderful about it?" "That picture woke up the State Farm Bureau to the fact that Sugar Creek raises wonderful hogs, and they phoned my father last night to come to Indianapolis for the convention tomorrow. They want to introduce him to all those people and have him make a speech." "Well, it's Whitey who ought to be introduced. She's the one who's raising those dirty little off-white pigs." Poetry frowned at my innocent remark, but he went on with what he wanted to tell me in the first place. "Well, because Dad has to leave right after dinner and will be gone all night, and because he wants to give me a happiness break, he's going to let you stay all night and sleep in the tent with me. My mother's already asked your mother, and she's already said it's all right." Dragonfly, seeing us talking and maybe not wanting to be left out of any secrets, came hurrying over from their car, which had just stopped and parked by the church. So Poetry and I had to start whistling a tune of some kind and begin talking about the weather, not wanting him to feel jealous if he didn't get to sleep in the tent, too. "My mother heard him again last night, and she saw another flying saucer above the Sugar Creek Island." The Sunday school bell rang then, and all the people who were still outside stopped visiting and moved toward the double door entrance of the church. Just as Poetry and I reached the top of the stone steps, he whispered, "If the dog howls again tonight, and if there's a flying saucer, I'm going to take its picture. I brought a new roll of film last night." Even though I had that to think about during Sunday school and all through the sermon that followed, I did hear most everything our kind-voiced pastor said about the man from outer space. One of the important things that seemed extra wonderful for a boy to know was, "Our Savior did not begin as a little baby in the manger at Bethlehem. He always was. He came from heaven and only went through Bethlehem on his way to the cross to die for our sins. After his death, he rose again and ascended into heaven. And someday he'll come back to our planet again, as he said. Until he comes, we're to be busy serving him." I wasn't sure what a boy my age could do for Jesus, but it seemed I ought to try to be a better boy, be a little kinder to my family, especially to my smallest sister, Charlotte Ann, and that I might help Mom and Dad around the place without being told to two or three times. Also, I ought not to make fun of anybody, not even Dragonfly, who was superstitious because his mother was. And besides, I thought, as I sat beside the open church window listening to the sermon, and also every now and then to a meadowlark's juicy notes from the cemetery fence, what if there were actual UFOs flying around? What if there were visitors from outer space? What if some of the things people were seeing or thought they were seeing, whichever it was, what if God was letting those things happen to kind of scare people a little into behaving themselves and maybe getting their hearts ready for the time when the real man from outer space would come back? Different thoughts came fast into my mind and went fast out of my mind. One wonderful thought seemed most important. When the Savior does come, I won't have to be scared, because he and I are already good friends. In the car again on our way home, as we went rattling across Wolf Creek Bridge, I looked out the window to my right and saw three or four saucer-shaped soft-shelled turtles sunning themselves in a log. The minute the bridge's board floor and steel rafters began to rattle and to shake, they came to awkward turtle life and slithered off into the water. Even before we reached the other side of the bridge, one had swum underwater maybe 10 feet and come up again for air. A very quiet, very glad feeling began to swim around in my mind right then. I happened to think that the same Heavenly Father who made all the wild things of the world, and I figured he maybe loved them a lot because of the way he had taught them to care for themselves, that same Heavenly Father had loved human beings even more and had given his Son, his very own Savior who liked boys, to die for their sins. Without knowing I was going to do it, I took a deep breath, sighed as if I'd just come up for air, and began humming a line of the song we had just sung at the closing of the church service. "Consecrated, Lord, to thee." Mom in the back seat heard me sort of sigh the words, "Did you say something, Bill? Did you see those soft-shelled flying saucers take off from the raft back there?" Dad said, "I'll bet all the little minnows down under the water thought their world was being invaded." And then, reaching the crest of the hill, he stepped on the gas and went zooming toward the Collins place, while my thoughts flew on ahead to what might happen tonight in Poetry's tent. What if we heard the howling dog in the swamp again? What would we do? What if, when we got up and went down to where it sounded as if the howling was coming from, what if we got an actual picture of it, or even of a UFO of some kind? If we did, it'd be maybe the first honest-to-goodness picture of one that anybody in the world ever saw. That afternoon, while I was packing my things in Mom's overnight case, the phone rang, and it seemed to be Poetry's mother asking if they could borrow two of our muskrat traps. "Oh, how come?" I exclaimed to Mom. I was astonished that any boy's mother would want a muskrat trap when it was out of season to trap muskrats. Mom, at the phone, shushed me by waving her hand behind her and giving me a motherly scowl at the same time. She said into the mouthpiece of our phone, "Surely, he'll be glad to bring them." Even though I was itching to find out what the Thompsons wanted muskrat traps for in the middle of the out-of-season, I didn't get to find out until maybe 27 minutes later, during which extra long time I waited patiently for Mom to keep on talking and listening to Poetry's mother, until, like an 8-day clock, one of them ran down. After finishing talking and listening and finally hanging up, Mom said to me, "Some varmint has been getting into their chicken house, and she's already lost two of her best laying hens. Now, you're to take over our two traps when you go." I told her what most any farm or ranch boy knows, but muskrats don't raid anybody's chicken yard. They eat vegetables and crawfish and any other kind of fish they can catch, and mussels, and they might eat sweet corn. But if it's chickens that are getting killed, it's a coon or a possum or maybe even a fox. "I know that," Mom, being a farm mother, said. "But don't we call our traps muskrat traps?" Which I admitted we did. I felt like a schoolteacher with a much older pupil who knew as much as the teacher. Anyway, having to take the traps along and help Poetry set them meant I'd get to go and leave early just as soon as supper was over. I'd be taking with me my night clothes, toothbrush, toothpaste, slippers, and other stuff a mother thinks a boy ought to take with him when he goes to spend one night in a friend's tent. I might not need a toothbrush. I can't brush while I'm sleeping. "You're to have breakfast at their house in the morning." "But I can't brush after every meal, you know." "Breakfast isn't every meal, my dear son. Take your toothbrush." Deciding it would make Mom happier if I did, I took it. Then I went to the tool shed to get the steel traps. I was putting them into the front basket of my bicycle when Mixie, who had been taking a catnap on the sloping outside cellar door, came meowing up to see what I was doing, as much as to say, "Are you going anywhere where a nice friendly cat can go?" "I am, Mixie. I'm going over to Poetry's place and sleep in a tent, and you can't come."
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Wherewithal shall a young man cleanse his way? By taking heed thereto according to thy word. With my whole heart have I sought thee. Well, let me not wander from thy commandments. Thy word have I hid in mine heart, that I might not sin against thee. Blessed art thou, O Lord, teach me thy statutes. With my lips have I declared all the judgments of thy mouth. I have rejoiced in the way of thy testimonies as much as in all riches. I will meditate on thy precepts, and have respect unto thy ways. I will delight myself in thy statutes. I will not forget thy word.

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1: Hi, I'm John Fornoff, producer for Lamplighter Theater. Now, from time to time, we'll have stories that may be a little intense for younger listeners. So if you're one of those younger listeners, make sure to get your parent to listen with you. Our standard is the Bible. Great stories that may be intense at times, but always within the boundaries of discretion. We hope you continue to enjoy Lamplighter Theater as a family, as much as we enjoy creating these shows for you.

0: Well, hello there. It's good to have you back. You're always welcome here at Lamplighter Theatre. On our last visit...
1: You didn't tell me you sold an umbrella.
2: No, sir.
3: Where is the money?
2: Look, I have it right here.
3: Get out of my shop!
2: Mr. Smith, I'm sorry, but...
3: Get out!
2: Yes, sir.
3: You, what are you doing here?
2: My pa needs rum.
4: And my sister needs castor oil.
3: I'm only trusting you because of your friend here.
2: Thank you. That's one thing that you have that I never will.
4: What?
2: People's trust.
4: Give it time, and give them proof.
2: No, Pa, I won't do it! I don't want to be a thief no more!
5: Don't you never run from me again. Never!
6: Drop him! Help! Reach out for my hand! I got you!
4: Papa, enough is enough. Tell me what's happening with you.
2: I'll tell you everything.
7: Oh, Harry!
4: Father? What's the matter?
7: It's Lucy. She's very sick.
8: Clap!
2: I heard you was feeling worse than a warthog with indigestion.
8: Yeah, but I feel better now.

0: Harry?
1: Hello, Clapham.
0: Why are you sitting out here? Harry, what's wrong? It looks like you've been crying.
1: Everyone's inside. Doctor just left.
0: Lucy?
1: Yeah, her fever's been with her for 3 days now. And he said there's nothing he can do.
0: What? She's dying?
1: Yes. My little sister's dying.
0: Oh, how could that be? Can I go in?
1: Yeah, I'm sure she'd love to see you.
0: Oh, wait. These flowers are awful pretty. You think it'd be all right if...
1: Yeah. Go ahead. You can go on in.
2: Clapham. Hello.
0: Hello, sir.
3: I'm glad you're here, Clapham. You always put a smile on her face.
0: May I see her?
3: Of course. But first, would you like to pray with us?
0: You want me to pray with you?
3: Yes. Please join us, will you? Harry? Harry, come in, please.
1: You called Mother?
3: We need to pray.
4: Yes.
2: Would you lead us, Mother?
3: I will. Heavenly Father, we love you, and we know that your ways are not our ways. We desire with all our hearts for our little Lucy to be well again, but it is your will, not our will, be done, on earth as it is in heaven.
1: Mother, it is so hard to pray for God's will if it needs to lose our Lucy.
3: Oh, Harry, God sees what we cannot. We know that death is not a final separation. We will see her again one day.
1: It still doesn't make it any easier.
3: I understand. Come, let's go in. I think we're getting close to the end. Lucy?
4: Yes, Mother?
3: You have a visitor.
0: Hello.
4: Oh, Clapham. My future brother-in-law.
0: I brought you these.
4: Oh, those are beautiful. They look just like the ones Mother planted out front.
0: How about that?
5: Here's a vase, Clapham.
0: Much obliged. I'll put these right here beside your bed so you can look at them.
4: Clapham?
0: Mm-hmm.
4: Hold my hand, please.
0: Oh, now look at you. All feeling so low, and yet you're smiling like it was your birthday.
4: In a way, it's like a birthday. I'm gonna get the best gift in the whole world. I'm gonna live with Jesus forever.
0: That's nice to think about, Lucy.
4: Oh, it's true. Just talk to Harry. Harry? Annie? Mother? Father?
2: Yes, sweetheart.
3: We're all here, darling. We love you.
0: I love you, Lucy.
4: Lucy. Oh, we all love one another.
6: Oh, Mother. Is she...
3: Yes. Yes, she's gone, my children. Gone from our sight, but never, never from our hearts.
2: Suffer the little children to come unto me. And forbid them not, for of such is the kingdom of God.
3: Amen.
6: I'll never forget her last words to us. We all love one another. That will always help us remember our Lucy.

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9: Harry, what kind of flowers did she like?
10: Lilies, I guess.
9: No, I'll pick her some lilies.
10: We're taking a wagon to Binghamton tomorrow to bury her.
9: I wish I could have done more.
10: You did everything you needed to do. You were there when she left us. You made her smile.
9: Yeah, she was smiling on her own. It seemed like she was in a better mood than the whole lot of us. And she was the one dying.
10: Does that surprise you?
9: You know, it beats about just anything I ever seen.
10: You know why, don't you?
9: Not really.
10: She loved Jesus more than anything. He died for her, paid for all her sins, so she could live with him forever. That's why she could face death like she did. It was just... It was like a door to her. You know, a door that led to her new life with him.
9: I don't know, Harry. You make it sound so easy. But with my upbringing and all, I don't see me ever changing much.
10: It doesn't matter about your past. When you belong to Christ, He does the changing inside you. You just gotta ask Him.
9: How?
10: Just talk to Him like you're talking to me. It's like I said before, if you shoot straight with God and ask Him to forgive you, as sure as I'm standing here, He will.
9: All right. I'll do it. What do I say?
10: Whatever comes to your heart.
9: Okay. Jesus, I ain't never talked to you before, but I'm hoping, I'm asking, for you to forgive me for all the bad stuff I done. Harry, my friend here, he tells me that you can help me change.

0: Pa? Ma?
1: Your ma's in town.
0: Ma.
1: Where you been? You're gone all night.
0: I was at Harry's. I slept there.
1: What's wrong with you?
0: Wrong?
1: Why are you smiling like that?
0: I am. Really?
1: Yeah. What is it?
0: I don't know. I guess it's been a strange week.
1: How so?
0: Well, it all started when Lucy died.
1: Lucy?
0: Harry's younger sister. She died of fever.
1: Do tell. Yeah, I think I remember her now. She always seemed kind of sickly to me anyway. Small, skin and bones.
0: She wasn't sickly at all, Pa. She was pretty and full of life.
1: Full of life?
0: Yeah.
1: That family's so poor they can't afford any kind of life, much less a full one.
0: They're very happy people, Pa.
1: They probably can't even afford a proper burial.
0: Yes, they can. They're taking her to Binghamton tomorrow.
1: How can they do that? They got no wagon.
0: They're paying to use a wagon from Mr. Smith's store.
1: How do they afford that?
0: Well, the Davises have lots of friends. People gave them food, gave them flowers. Some folks even gave them money for a proper burial.
1: Whole lot of money?
0: Yeah, suppose.
1: Where is it?
0: The money?
1: Yeah. Where did they put all that money they got from their friends?
0: Why do you want to know?
1: Because I want to. That's all.
0: I see Mrs. Davis put it in a trunk by Lucy's bed.
1: In the bed where she died?
0: Yes, sir. Why are you asking?
1: So tonight, I'm sure none of them folks would want to sleep in the same room where their girl died, right?
0: This family ain't afraid of death at all.
1: So where did everyone sleep last night? In Lucy's room?
0: Pa, why do you think... They all wanted to be together, so they slept in the living room.
1: Yeah, that's all I wanted to know.
0: What are you thinking?
1: I'm not thinking nothing. Just mind your own business, you hear?
0: Yes, sir.
1: Boy.
0: What?
1: Get up.
0: Why? Is Ma okay?
1: Sleeping. Get up and come with me.
0: What time is it?
1: Never you mind. Just do what I say. Now get dressed and walk with me.
0: What are we doing? It's not light out for 2 or 3 hours.
1: There's a Winchester rifle at Smith's that I want. It's coming in first thing in the morning. And I know that old scoundrel Madeley wants it too. So I'm going to beat him there. We'll wait outside till the store opens.
0: Oh, okay. But the store opens...
1: Boy, the birds ain't even talking yet. Now keep your mouth shut till we get there.
0: Where did she get the money for a new rifle? I thought...
1: Close that chatterbox.
0: Oh, why are we going this way? Smith's is...
1: One more word, and I'll grab me my whip. We're stopping off at another place before we head over to Smith's.
0: Stopping off where?
1: Across the road. That's where we're getting the money.
0: No. No, Pa. These people have been through enough heartache.
1: See that window? You're gonna climb through it, open the trunk, and take all the money you see inside.
0: But Pa...
1: And you're gonna do it quiet-like so as not to wake a soul.
0: No. No, I won't.
1: Keep your voice down. And yes, you will.
0: Pa, this is Harry's family. I can't steal from them. I can't steal from nobody no more.
1: I don't know what got into that head of yours, but it's nonsense. Ain't nobody cares for us, so we don't care for nobody but ourselves. That's why you gotta look out for yourself first. Nobody else will do it for you.
0: I'll be true to my friends. And if I live another day...
1: Hush up. You hear me out. As sure as you blab, I'll be the death of you.
0: I don't care a straw. I wish I were dead and underground now. And if killing me is the worst you can do, you're welcome to it.
1: I
0: I swear, so help me God, come what may, I'll tell my friends the truth about what you're making me do.
1: You will you? Then we'll see which will be master. I swear, if you let on by word or sign of what we've done here tonight, I'll burn down the Davis house in the dead of night. And all the folks in it. You tell, and you'll be killing your friends. Get in there.
0: Please, Pa. Don't make me do this.
1: You stop acting like a little girl and climb in that window.
0: Yes, sir. Hello? Anyone here? It's so dark. Where's that trunk?
1: Shoot it for your trouble.
0: I don't want to even touch it.
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7: I didn't sleep well.
8: Neither did I.
9: Children, we need to leave soon. The city only granted us an hour at the cemetery. The wagon's already here. But where is the money your mother put away?
8: In the trunk beside Lucy's bed.
9: All right, I'll go get it.
8: I expected Lucy to run in and jump on me like she always did.
7: I thought I heard her talking in her sleep last night.
8: I don't think I'll ever get used to her being gone.
9: Annie, did you say the money was in the black trunk?
8: Yes.
9: I didn't see the money. Where's your mother?
7: Out in the back. Mother!
10: Yes?
8: Is there something wrong?
9: Dear, did you take the money from the trunk?
8: No.
9: Well, then where is it?
8: Check again.
9: I checked thoroughly.
8: I placed it in the trunk yesterday. I'm sure of it. It's gone.
7: Annie, did you open that window this morning?
8: No.
7: I closed it before I went to bed. I know I did.
8: Harry, those noises from last night.
7: You're right. You did say you heard something. I should have checked.
9: There might be some clues outside the window. Come on, let's go. Well, no footprints.
8: No sign of anything unusual.
10: What's this?
7: What?
10: On the ground. Look, a handkerchief.
7: Oh, it has initials on it. See, C.D.
8: Why, that's the handkerchief I made for Clapham. I gave it to him 2 days ago.
9: Clapham?
7: Father, you're not thinking that...
9: Harry, we have to consider it. He was here yesterday, and he could have seen your mother putting the money into the trunk. And only a small person like Clapham could fit through that window.
10: No, he wouldn't have done it, Father. I know Clapham.
9: Dear, I know Clapham, too. He's a fine boy, but sometimes bad habits are hard to break.
8: Well, I don't want to believe it either.
10: Nor I.
9: I'll give him the benefit of the doubt. But to clear his name, we need to share this evidence with the sheriff, I'm afraid.
8: But Clapham needs to know that we're on his side. And I'm sure he'll be able to prove his innocence.

0: Open up, Norman.
1: What?
0: Norman?
1: Uh-oh. Clap him.
2: Paul?
1: Get up. The sheriff's here.
2: Does he know?
1: I don't know, but you ain't telling nothing, you hear?
2: Yes, sir.
1: I'm putting the money under your mattress. Now, come to the door and act like you don't know nothing.
2: Yes, sir.
0: All right, I'm coming in, Norman.
3: Sheriff?
0: Norman, we're investigating a theft. I need to talk to your boy.
3: My boy?
0: Yeah, well, we have reason to believe your son may be involved. Can we look around?
3: You got a search warrant?
0: Well, no. But I can get one if you make me.
3: Oh, Sheriff, we're law-abiding citizens here in this house. You can look wherever you like.
0: Well, this place is a mess.
3: Yeah, wife is lazy.
0: Where's your room, Clapham?
3: His room is right this way.
0: All right. Clapham, where were you last night?
2: I was here. Asleep?
0: You never left this house?
2: No, sir.
0: Were you at the Davis's house yesterday?
2: Yes, sir. I was there when Lucy passed.
0: Mm-hmm. I see. And did you... Well, what do we have here hiding under your mattress? Is this the money from the Davis's house?
3: Clapham, what have you done?
2: I stole the money, Sheriff. I saw Mrs. Davis put it in the trunk yesterday. I took it for myself last night.
3: Mm-hmm. Clapham, I'm so disappointed.
0: Yes, this is awfully disappointing indeed. Now you're going to have to come with me, son.
2: What are you going to do with me?
0: Well, you're going to jail.
2: Pa?
3: Go with the sheriff, son. You break the law, you pay the price.
2: But, Pa!
0: All right, come on now.

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2: I'm staying in here.
3: 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A roommate.
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5: 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We're gonna take over the ship! 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We're heading into the rock!
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1: Mother?
2: Yes, dear?
1: Who is Jesus?
2: Jesus of Nazareth. That means he lives there, in Nazareth, or at least his parents did, and that's where he was brought up. Why do you ask, dear?
1: I don't mean what you mean. I mean, who is he? I've heard some people say he's a teacher, and others that he's the Son of God, whatever that means.
2: Well, there is a difference of opinion, and I don't know what to believe, whether he is or is not the Son of God.
1: If he is the Son of God up in heaven, what's he doing down here?
2: Well, that's a good question, my dear. One of the most important questions there is. If he is the Son of God, that means that he's also the Messiah. And that means that he came here to claim his own. And that means that he's going to overcome our Roman oppressors and reestablish the throne of David.
1: Then he is not the Son of God.
2: Well, what makes you so sure of that, dear?
1: Because yesterday when he preached on the mountain, he didn't say a word about fighting the Romans or having a king of our own again.
2: I know, dear, and that's one reason I'm confused, and I don't know what to believe. Perhaps you'd better go question your father about it.
3: I'm like your mother, my child. I don't know what to believe. He performs miracles, and his manner of speech and simple parables carry much more power and conviction than any man I've ever heard. He could be the Messiah, yet his teachings aren't in line with those of our leaders. Well, I don't know what to think.
1: He's an awfully nice man.
3: That he is, my child.
1: He smiled at me, and I picked a flower and gave it to him. He patted me on the head and thanked me. Made me feel awfully good.
3: So that's why you listened so well to what he was saying.
1: No, I mean, yes, that's one reason.
3: Well, there are others?
1: Oh, yes. I liked what he said. It was interesting.
3: But surely you couldn't understand. I mean, you didn't know what he was talking about, not really.
1: Oh, yes, I did. When he said that we should treat other people like we want them to treat us, I knew exactly what he meant. I know it's true, too.
3: Well, I guess my little girl is getting bigger than I thought.
1: Oh, all parents are that way. They think their children never grow up. But we do.
3: You surely do, and too fast.
1: But, Father, there are just a few things that Jesus said I don't understand, and I...
3: You want me to explain them?
1: Oh, would you?
3: For my girl, I will. Well, I'll try.
1: Well, he said something about treasures here on earth and in heaven.
3: Well, that. Yes, I remember that very well. I think I can remember it almost word for word. He said, lay not up for yourselves treasure on earth, because rust will destroy it or thieves will steal it. But do lay up for yourselves treasure in heaven, where rust will not destroy, and neither will thieves steal it. Because where your heart is, where your treasure is, that's where your heart will be.
1: Yes, that's what he said.
3: Now, let me explain. If we lay aside and save coins, sometimes thieves steal them.
1: But, Father, how are we going to save our coins in heaven?
3: Now, remember, my dear, Jesus didn't say coins. He said treasure. Earthly treasures are silver and gold and diamonds and coins. They decay and are stolen. But what are the treasures of heaven?
1: To be good?
3: To be good, yes, that's exactly it. The way you treat your friends and playmates. Be kind to them. Forgive them. Love them regardless of how they treat you. Those are the things God wants you to do. They are God's treasures. And when you do them, God's angel writes them down in a book and, well, you have treasure in heaven.
1: Oh, I see what he meant. I'm going to be a better girl. I want a lot of treasure in heaven. But wasn't there something else he said?
3: You mean about where your treasure is, there will be your heart.
1: That's it. Now I remember.
3: You want me to explain that?
1: I think I know. If I have coins saved up here, I always want to save more coins. And if I do, a thief may steal them. But if I lay up all my treasures in heaven, no one can take them away from me. My heart will be there, and I'll go to heaven because God wants me there, and because that's where my treasure is.
3: Perfectly stated. Simply, but perfectly. Now let me add just a little more. You just said that if we have coins saved up here, we always want to save more coins. That's true. It's also true about heavenly treasure. The kinder you are to others and the more forgiving and loving you are, you feel so good you want more of that kind of treasure. And after a while, you have so many in heaven and none on earth. Then God will take you to heaven to glean the happiness of all the treasures you put in the bank of heaven.
1: Jesus must have lots of treasures in heaven. He's so loving and kind and good.
3: If he's the Son of God, he owns everything in heaven and on earth, too.
1: Even me?
3: Even you.
1: But I'm your girl.
3: Yes, but you can be his, too, if you want to be.
1: You mean he adopts me?
3: Yes. Yes, that's a good word. Jesus will adopt you. But, right now, is there anything more you want me to explain?
1: Jesus did say something about my brother and his eyes. Something in his eyes. But I don't have a brother, so he wasn't talking to me.
3: Now, why don't you go and talk to your mother about that? We're building a new house, you know, and I've got work to do.
1: He explained it all to me, Mother. I think Father's a smart man.
2: So do I, dear. And he's a good man.
1: I'm glad he's my father. And I'm glad you're my mother, too.
2: Oh, thank you, dear. And we wouldn't exchange you for all the other girls in the whole wide world.
1: I wish I did have some brothers, though.
2: Brothers? What brought about this sudden wish? I never heard you make that wish before.
1: It's something Jesus said.
2: Oh?
1: I didn't understand it, but Father said you'd explain it.
2: Well, perhaps I can't, but I'll try. What is it?
1: I don't remember exactly, but it was about a brother who sees something and pulls it out of his brother's eyes when he's got something in his own eyes that needs pulling out.
2: Oh, that's the gist of it, all right. Jesus mentioned two things, a mote and a beam. Now, a mote means something very small, and a beam something very large. Both mean faults or sins. Sometimes we see a small sin in the life of our brother and overlook the big sin in our own life. We condemn, sometimes even judge and gossip about that small sin and don't even know, or we refuse to see, the large sin in our lives. We should first see that our own lives are free from sin, and then we can help our brother remove the small sin in his life.
1: Yes, Mother, but I don't have a brother.
2: Oh, yes, my daughter, you do. Everyone is your brother.
1: Even Miriam, my best friend?
2: Even Miriam. We're all brothers and sisters, all mankind.
1: Yes. The other day, Miriam yelled at me to stop doing something, and I got angry and talked back to her. Sometimes I yell louder at her than she does at me.
2: Oh, my.
1: I've got to be nice to her and stop telling her to quit doing things before I can expect her to be nice and stop telling me what not to do. Is that what Jesus meant?
2: I'm sure it is, dear.
1: That's just what I'm going to do then. Miriam is down where her father and my father are building our new houses. May I go down and see her and ask her to forgive me?
2: Of course you may, dear. If you promise not to get in the way.
1: Oh, I won't, Mother.
2: Be a good girl, dear.
1: I will, Mother. Goodbye.
2: Goodbye. How right she is.

0: Hello, Gail.
1: What you doing?
0: Nothing. Just watching my father and your father build houses. Why?
1: Oh, I was just wondering if I could sit and watch, too.
0: Of course. You know you may. We're each other's best friends, aren't we?
1: You are, I know.
0: So are you. What you been doing all morning?
1: Well, before Father went to work, I talked to him. Then I talked to Mother.
0: My folks never have time to talk to me. Anyway, what's there to talk about? To grown-ups.
1: We talked about things that Jesus said yesterday on the mountain.
0: Were there many people there?
1: Oh, hundreds and hundreds and hundreds. So many you just couldn't count all of them. I wish you had gone with me.
0: And sit there and listen to someone preach? No, thank you.
1: Jesus just talked.
0: Oh, that's even worse. Anyway, my father and mother didn't want to go. They say Jesus is nothing but an ordinary man who happens to have a good voice, and he's the type of preacher people believe.
1: My father and my mother say he might be the Son of God.
0: Son of God? Now, Gail, you know that's impossible.
1: Does seem so, doesn't it?
0: Come on. Let's get closer to watch our father's work.
1: All right.
0: Let's race. See who can get there first. One, two, three, go!
1: I beat you.
0: Yes, you should. You work and exercise a lot. My parents don't make me work at all.
1: Work's good for you. God said so in the beginning when he made Adam and Eve.
0: Well, I don't like to work. And my parents don't make me, so I don't. And it looks like your father doesn't like to work either.
1: My father's not lazy, and he... Why do you say my father doesn't like to work?
0: Well, look at the house he's building. He has scarcely begun it. And your father and my father started the houses at the same time. Now, look at our house. It is more than half done.
1: It is, isn't it? I mean, there may be some reason, because I know my father's not lazy or slow in his work. I think I'll ask him.
0: May I go along?
1: Sure, come on. Hello, Father.
2: Oh, hello, dear. Hello, Miriam.
1: I want to ask you something, Father.
2: Well, now, I always have time to answer questions for my little girl.
1: You and Miriam's father, you're both building houses, and you started about the same time.
2: Well, I started one day before he did.
1: Look at his house. It's about half done. But your house, look at it. It doesn't look like you've hardly started building it. Miriam said it's because you don't like to work, and that...
0: Oh, I didn't mean it like that, sir.
2: Oh, I know you didn't, Miriam. But to answer your puzzlement, my child, may I simply say that your father, Miriam, and I are building our houses differently, that's all.
1: How different, Father?
2: Well, before I began building the house, I dug down through the sand until I got to rock. Now I'm chipping the rock to get a level, smooth, and solid foundation. And I'll begin actually building the house.
0: How's my father building our house?
2: Well, Miriam, each person has his own ideas and personalities. Your father and I are different. He's building his house his way, and I'm building our house my way.
0: I'm going to ask my father. Want to go too, Gail? Father, I want to ask you a question.
3: Yeah, what is it?
0: Why are you building our house so much faster than Gail's father is?
3: Well, I guess I'm just a faster worker, that's all.
0: Gail's father said it was because you're building differently.
3: Differently? How?
0: He said he dug down to rock and is going to build his house on the rock so that the house will have a solid foundation.
3: Yeah.
0: What are you building our house on, Father?
3: Yeah, a solid foundation.
0: What?
3: Sand. Solid sand. Oh, I know your father, Gail, doesn't think sand is solid, but it is, here. He thinks the sand will shift, blow away, and let the house topple over. I know better. This sand is solid, and it will not shift or blow away. My house will be just as safe and solid as his house. And look at the time I'm saving.
0: There, Gale. See how smart my father is?
3: It's terribly foolish, I think, to take the time and trouble to dig through the solid sand down to rock. But if your father, Gale, wants to build his house that way, it's certainly all right with me. But I'm going to build mine the best easy way. There, our house is finished. Ready to move into. Pretty, don't you think?
4: It's very pretty.
0: Yes, Bob, it's awfully pretty.
4: I'm anxious to get moved.
0: Let's move in right away.
1: I think it's beautiful, Father.
4: I think so, too, dear.
2: Well, it may not be as beautiful as it could be, but it is a safe, sound house. It's built on a solid foundation.
1: When can we move in?
2: It's ready right now.
1: Well, come,
5: take these things in.
2: This is a terrible storm. It's going to get worse.
4: Are we safe in such a storm?
2: Perfectly. The house is built on solid rock. It can't be moved.
4: Good.
2: The faith is the same way. It can't be moved if it's built on the solid rock of truth.
1: How about Miriam's house?
4: Let's hope and pray they're safe.
2: Yeah.

0: storm's about over.
1: Our house did stand.
2: My father built it.
0: Somebody wants to come in. Come in. Oh, it's you. Come on in, all of you.
3: Our house flew down.
2: What? It was terrible.
4: The rain. There was a flood. It tore at the sand, and the wind was terrific and strong. The walls fell down. I guess you were right, Samuel. Shortcuts don't pay. Fate, as well as houses, must be built on solid foundations, or they will topple over.

0: 29, I'm bid anyone 30. All good slaves like this man are worth 30. Anyone bid 30, 30, 30, 30, 30, 30, 30, 30. I have 30. Anyone 31? 31. Sold to the centurion from Capernaum for 30 pieces of silver.
1: Bring him here to me.
2: Yes, master. Here he is, master.
1: Unlock the chains and take them off.
2: But, master, he'll escape.
1: If he'd rather live a life of a fugitive, forever afraid of being caught, than work for me, let him escape. Take off those chains.
2: Yes, master.
3: Thank you, master. Thank you. Thank you.
1: Time we're going. Follow me.
2: Should I guard him, master?
1: No.
2: He'll escape.
3: Master, being good to me, I'd be faithful to him.
1: I know you will. The Jewish religion says that as we give, so shall we receive. I believe it. The Jewish religion is superior to mine. Come.
3: My master, send for me.
1: Yes, you've been with me for quite a while now.
3: Many, many days, master. Happy days.
1: Has there been talk among the servants, or have you heard in the streets, at the marketplace, or anywhere, anything about a man named Jesus? Jesus of Nazareth?
3: Yes, master. Hear many things. Much talk.
1: What do you think about him?
3: Not proper for a slave to think, master.
1: I give you permission to voice your thoughts. I beg you to.
3: Thank you, master. Jesus, good man. Wonderful teacher with new ideas about life. How to live perfect world, if all do as he say.
1: That's what I've been hearing, too. But I know not if I can believe what I hear. Seems as though there is some dissension among the leaders of Israel about Jesus, and I want you to go to the sea. I think Jesus and his disciples are there, somewhere. Go where he is. Observe him. Listen to him. Then tell me what you see and hear.
4: Arise, pick up thy bed, and walk. I command thee, evil spirit, come out of him, and hurt him not. Thy faith has made thee whole.
1: Jesus healed all those people?
3: Entire villages healed of all sick and maimed, master.
1: He must be the Israelite Messiah.
3: Jesus, son of God, all right. Master wants slave go more than see. Hear Jesus.
1: No. No, it's not necessary. You told me enough that I am certain he is the son of God. You are a faithful servant, and I appreciate it, and you shall receive your reward on earth and in heaven.
3: Jesus say that too.
2: Master, come quickly. He's very ill.
1: Who's ill?
2: Should I send for the physician, master?
1: Who is ill?
2: Your personal slave, master.
1: Oh, yes, send for the... No. You go personally and bring a physician here at once. Hurry.
5: Your slave has the palsy. No hope for him. Luckily, he's only a slave.
1: Now, he's very dear to me. He hasn't a chance of recovery?
5: None whatsoever. I'm sorry. Good day.
1: He can't die. He mustn't. He's too good a man. Jesus. Jesus could heal him. I'll ask him to come here and... Oh, no, I can't ask him to come here. I'm a Roman citizen and a soldier. Jesus is the Son of God. He is pure. I am evil and wicked, not worthy that Jesus even enter my house. But Jesus can heal my servant by just saying the word, wherever he is. I'll send someone to tell Jesus. But who in my household is important enough to approach Jesus and good enough to be in his holy presence? I know. I'll ask some of the elders of Israel to go, and they will, as good as I have been to them.
6: Oh, I'm sorry, sirs. But Jesus must not be disturbed.
0: We are elders of Capernaum. We must see Jesus at once. It's very important, an emergency.
6: Elders? All right. You may pass.
0: Jesus, Master, there is a centurion slave right here in Capernaum who is very ill, about to die. We ask thee to come with us to the centurion's house and heal this slave.
6: Centurion?
0: Yes, Master, but this centurion is different. He is worthy. He is a friend to us and our nation. He helps us, even built us a synagogue.
6: I will go.
2: Master, Jesus is coming.
1: Coming here?
2: He is but a short distance away, Master.
1: But he mustn't come here. I'm not worthy that he set foot in my house. I must stop him. I'll go personally. I'm not worthy to be in his presence. You are my friends. Will you go and stop him?
7: What shall we say unto him?
1: Tell him that I am in great need of his mercy and power. Tell him that all he need do is...
7: And our friend, the centurion, saith unto us, to say unto thee, Lord, trouble not thyself, for I am not worthy that thou shouldest enter under my roof.
8: But Jesus continued on his way to the centurion's home, and at last the centurion met him.
1: Wherefore neither thought I myself worthy to come unto thee, but if thou wilt but say the word, my servant shall be healed. For I also am a man of authority, having under me soldiers who obey my commands and servants who do my will. Thou, Lord, hast authority over disease, evil spirits. Nature itself obeys thy will. Just command, O Lord, and the palsy shall leave my servant, and he shall be well.
4: Verily I say unto thee, my people, I have not found so great faith, no, not in all Israel.
2: I move. I well healed.
1: I sent to Jesus, and he honored my plea to heal you.
2: Jesus made me well?
1: He did.
2: He must be the Son of God.
1: He is.
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0: Once again, we say welcome aboard. It's good to be with you at this time, Brother Munn, speaking our program here called The Mariner's Call. Oh, with the grace of God, this old mariner having the opportunity now to be with you with so many people in our vast unseen radio audience. Many, many years ago, the Lord took me off of an old boat, spent the better part of all my life, lost life on a boat. And of course, I migrate back to the boat quite often, but not doing it the same way, you know. And it's just good to know that the Savior, and of course, as far as the Lord Jesus Christ, I knew about him when I was even a small child. But just something with my head, you know, nothing in my heart, you know. I'm glad to have Jesus. In fact, it's so clear in the book of Romans, Romans chapter 10. You go down to verse 9 and 10. Verse 10, it talks about how to believe. And it says, for with the heart man believeth unto righteousness. You know, a lot of people ask me, said, Brother Munn, there are some people that I've known that made professions of faith and just fell by the wayside. What happened? You know, the Lord wants your heart. As far as something that's lasting, it has to come forth from the heart. So with the heart, oh, for me it was 1966, trusted Christ, finished work. Oh, and now he is my Savior. He lives within in the person of the Holy Spirit. It's so good just to have this opportunity to be with you by means of radio. First Chronicles, something a little different. First Chronicles, not Corinthians, but First Chronicles chapter 12, verse 32. We're going to see something here about some people that I think we need today. I mean, thousands of years now since the writing of this bit of history in 1 Chronicles chapter 12. And what these had, we need today. In fact, we live in such a changing time that the abilities of these men found in this text right here must possess us today if we're going to live an honorable life for the Lord Jesus Christ. So let's read our text. 1 Chronicles chapter 12, verse 32. Apologize for such a scratchy throat. That's what happens when you get old. You pick up things, an old head cold, and things that just bother you. It's harder to throw it off. The body's not as strong as it used to be. But I'll be better in a few days. 1 Chronicles 12, 32. And the children of Issachar, which were men that had understanding of the times to know what Israel ought to do. Now that's so unusual, because here in the passage that's before me, in fact the book of 2 Samuel and the book of 1 Chronicles, except for the genealogies, are both devoted to the reign of David. And in chapter 10 of the book of 1 Chronicles here, and also chapter 11, chapter 10 has to do with the death of Saul. Chapter 11, David is anointed as king. Jerusalem has captured now and becomes the capital. But in chapter 10 and 11 and 12, you see David's mighty men mentioned. David's mighty men. It talks about how strong these men were. Like chapter 11, verse 11, it talks about Jashobim. And as far as this man is concerned, he said he lifted up his spear against 300 men. He went to attack 300 men with a spear. I'll be honest with you. Impossible feat there. Chapter 11 and verse 22, here's someone by the name of Benaiah, the son of Jehoiada. What did he do? He slew two lion-like men of Moab, also went down and slew a lion in a pit. In a snowy day, he went down in a pit and slew a lion. I perhaps would maybe stand before a lion if I had a weapon that was big enough to where it would shoot bullets fast enough to penetrate this lion where he could not get close to me. But with a spear, all right. And just some great men here. David had just some mighty men armed with bows. They could use both hand and the right hand and the left hand and hurling stones and shooting arrows. But then in chapter 12 here, we have the children of Issachar. What's the deal about these? These were men that had understanding of the times. These had the ability to be able to help in the area of leadership. These were advisors for the entire nation. The nation's future depended upon their help in the area of understanding of the times. Understanding of the times to know what Israel should do. All right. Now, Of course, these helped in a number of different areas. They helped in areas of government to give advice, areas of business to give advice, areas of family to give advice, areas of their religion to give advice. And I'm just saying this, please, if you've gotten in nothing so far, I'm just praying this, that God would do this for you, that you would understand what's going on. The reason I say this is because I meet people. And in some areas, literally, I actually travel around the world. Just, we think about, just come back from areas of Southeast Asia. And think about my own country, the country of America. I hear people talk, and I wonder, I said, my friend, do you know what's going on? I've had people sit in front of me in my office and say, preacher, what's going on as far as my family? What's going on as far as church? What's going on in my job? What's going on in America, you know? They seem like their head's in the sand. They hadn't been watching. They hadn't been, well, they're not a very sober-minded person. I need to have understanding of the times. All right, now let me just get into a couple of different areas here. What about government? These men understood political times. They understood public affairs and the temper of the nation. They understood that David should be the king. They understood who the enemy was. They had intelligence sources in and outside of Israel. Do you understand what I'm talking about? These men helped David, my friend, as far as government is concerned, to establish his government. They gave advice. They were advisors for the entire nation to help in the realms of government. People today, especially as far as my country is concerned, I wish I could say that this is true of those in leadership positions in America today. He said, what are you saying? I'm saying as far as government is concerned, we've gotten the wrong, something has turned over in our country. We've gone from a government that's there for our protection to a government that is there to our control. Oh, now that's so simple if you just can understand what I'm saying. You say, I don't understand, preacher. We've gone from a government that is protective to a government that controls. Now what happens from this controlling? It starts out very small. Little by little, the government will get you to where you are fearful, and then it brings you into bondage. And that's why the forefathers, I think of even my people, my friend, came to this country from areas of Europe, my friend, to get away from government control. And yet, some people don't even understand what's going on. Well, preacher, I don't see this. I don't understand this. You need understanding of the times. Who are you listening to me? Please, you know, pray for the spirit that possessed these people of Issachar. They had understanding of the times to know what Israel ought to do. See, as far as government is concerned, let me just insert this for a moment. I'm trying to be nice. I'm trying not to be so critical. And I'm trying to present something that, my friend, that we can ask God to be able to help us in. But every government that ever existed fell when it went bad morally. Not just when it started taking over its people, but when it went bad morally. We think about it when it moved from God. In the book of Romans chapter 1, countries that did this went into darkness, reprobation, and right into judgment. My friend, I could illustrate this in the life of many of the countries in the past that's in the sand of time. And what happens? Oh, if we don't have understanding of the times, history just repeats itself. And that's where we're going as far as my country is concerned. I could go further, but let me just get into the practical side. These men of Issachar, they helped Israel in the sense of business, to help good business. They helped in people that needed knowledge of sowing and reaping, knowledge in trading, buying and selling, men of good business. These offered advice so that the people that were the business realm of Israel made it effective. Now we need this today. So many people we have today, people are out of a job. And one of the reasons they're out of a job because they trained for something that was just going to go out of business anyway. They saw. I've had people that they went to college for a number of years, and when they graduated, there was even no room for them in the workforce because the job they trained for is no longer there. You said, what happened there? They didn't do a research. They didn't do research as to the future of the business. They didn't get proper training that they should. They didn't stay alert as to changes. You said, what are you saying, Brother Mon? The fishing industry. Let me illustrate. The fishing industry is so different today than what it used to be when I was in it in the 50s and 60s and 70s. My friend, our boats are different. The vessel is different. The crew is different. We think about the equipment on the boat is different. How we process the seafood, it's all different. And what we've had to do, we've had to understand the times to know as far as updating and what I'm supposed to be doing. I need to know what's going on so that I can stay right in the sight of God, especially in the realm of business. A lot of people, as far as the business world is concerned, they just, you know, they're just so discouraged. But you can have some help there. God can give you understanding of the times to know what Israel ought to do, but to know what you ought to do. And then family, they help families. As far as Jewish families were concerned, they're very close and very rigid and disciplined. Today, we think about around the world. People say, our children, we're losing our children. We've substituted things for love. Mom and dad both are working. We give things instead of what we should give ourselves. I've seen situations where families didn't even like themselves. Once again, I've had families sitting in front of me and say, what's going wrong, preacher? What happened? They didn't have an understanding of the times. And I close with this. These men helped in areas of religion. Judaism, they saw the breakdown of morals. They saw the introduction of idolatry. You can read about it in the Old Testament. And they knew how to keep Judaism pure. That's what we need today. Bible-believing Christianity just fallen in the cracks. You said, why? Because most people are discouraged at the darkness that's there, my friend. We're discouraged thinking about church growth and missions has fallen. You know, sometimes we're deceived as even to our place in Christianity. Many Christians, my friend, are in just unscriptural movements and involved with even cults. They're deceived as to what they're supposed to be doing as far as their work. Some are just trying to, instead of fishing for men, they're trying to clean up the situation politically, morally, environmentally, my friend. I need to know what I'm supposed to do. As far as we think about these men, they had great wisdom. We need it. The wisdom that is within reach. We can have it. If any man lack wisdom, let him ask of God. You understand? I'm praying for you that God might give you the ability to get to these people a long time ago, these men of Issachar, that had understanding of the times. May God help you to see what really is going on. Understanding of the times. Until next week, Fisher Mund saying goodbye.
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0: Thank you for tuning in to WYTJ Radio. Normally at this time, we bring you a live sermon from Bethel Baptist Church in Linton, Indiana. A change in schedule at the church for today, however, means that we will bring you an archived sermon from the pulpit of Bethel. Stay tuned and be blessed as the Bible is preached.
1: He is able, very appropriate. I want you to take your Bibles tonight, turn to Proverbs chapter 4. I'm going to let you remain seated this evening. I'm just going to read one verse for you, and we're going to go to several scriptures after this tonight. I just kind of want to share my heart a little bit with you, just in mind of revival meeting coming next week, and just want to kind of preach a message that would kind of prepare us for that. Look, church, we can put a meeting on a calendar, but that doesn't put revival in your heart. It just doesn't, okay? You can invite the world's greatest singers. You can invite the world's greatest preachers. You know, a couple of weeks ago, I was preaching camp. I was sitting at a table with Pastor Reed, Pastor Thompson, and preachers doing preacher talk. And we talked about the fact, you know, you can preach a sermon in one place, and the Holy Spirit will just get loose, and that place will come unglued. And I'm not talking about something wild. I'm talking about the Spirit of God moving with holy fire and just do a great moving. You can go someplace else, and the same man could be filled with the Spirit of God and preach the same sermon, and you might as well be talking to a stinking brick wall. You know, people want to know what the difference is, and it's the people. That's the difference. It's not just who's preaching and what they're preaching. It's who's listening and how they're listening. If they're just here because we're supposed to be here, or if we're here with our hearts. And so I just want to kind of prepare our hearts. I want to give you three keys to unlocking revival in your heart tonight. And we're going to use our Bibles just a little bit. It's going to be a little more Bibles, a little bit of Bible study tonight. I just want to point out some things I think are important about revival. Some of it's going to be for many of you, some of these are going to be, I'm going to allude to some sermons I preached in the past a little bit, but it will hopefully tie it all together and just kind of prepare us for the week. Proverbs chapter 4, verse number 23 says this: keep thy heart with all diligence, for out of it are the issues of life. Do you know, your heart is something you have to keep. You have to keep guard over it. You have to protect it. You have to keep watch over it. Because revival is very personal. It is a matter of the individual heart. And church-wide revival is when all the individuals individually get revived and then come together in a corporate body. It's a union of individual, personal revival. Do you understand? Two people can attend the same meeting. By the way, I've watched this for years, and many of you've watched it for years. You can have two people attend the same meeting, and one individual will totally get revived and their heart stirred, and the other person, somebody else will walk out and say, "That did nothing for me." And some people will not attend revival on purpose for the same reasons that other people will attend a revival. What I mean by that is, some people will attend a revival hoping, seeking, desiring the Holy Spirit, that God Himself will come and do a personal work in their life because they know it and they need it. And other people will not come to revival because they are scared to death that God's going to get His way in their life. And you know, tonight's just, you know what the Bible says in 1 Corinthians chapter 7? Let a man examine himself. Every now and then it's just good for us to take a look at ourselves, not at your spouse, not at your kids, not at your parents, not at somebody across the pew, but just to look at yourself and say, where is my heart in this? And I want to preach on that line just a little bit tonight. Father, we ask now that you would bless your word. Father, that you would bless with your Spirit and truth. Father, we pray that you would come and begin now to tender our hearts and to fill us with your Spirit. We'll give you our thanks in Jesus' name. Amen. Again, that revival meeting is very much up to us. You know, whatever happens in a homecoming Sunday, it's according to our labor. Whatever happens into a revival meeting, it's about how bad we want it. Charles Finney always said, if you want to start a revival, of course, he preached during the Second Great Awakening, and I mean, he broke the chains of of revival and broke the chains of religion out of churches. Do you understand? Most people don't know, going back to colonial, even as far back as colonial America and into the 1800s when the Second Great Awakening took place under Charles Finney, that America had become very, very devoted to her religion. We were just as religious as the Jews or the Catholics or the Muslims, Christ. I mean, you could join Jonathan Edwards' church if you were a second generation Christian. You could join the church of the man who preached sinners in the hands of an angry God without a confession of being born again, of being converted, and without baptism. You could have the Lord's Supper and membership without a salvation testimony and without baptism. I know of a church, if I called the name of it, now the pastor's been in heaven probably for about 30 years now, but one of the greatest missionary churches of its generation, of its lifetime, and they did not require baptism for membership. When Charles Finney was preaching, churches had become so religious that you bought your pew. Have you ever seen a Free Methodist church? Especially if you go out to the East Coast, have you ever seen a Free Congregational church or a Free Presbyterian church? Do you know why they're called free? Because when Charles Finney began preaching, he started preaching Christ for everyone. And instead of, you bought your pew. In fact, they'd be blocked in. Now, Baptists think we own our pews. I understand that. It's kind of like, we're more like dogs with our territory, okay? We're just, and take that for what it's worth, okay? That did not come out like it did in my head. I just, okay? But you would literally, your church, your pews, there'd be doors, and that was your pew. You paid for it. It'd have your family name on it, and nobody could sit in your pew, whether you were there or not, because that was your pew. And when revival came, and they got over their stinking religion, and they were packing the church houses, and they became free churches. You no longer owned a pew. It wasn't your seat. It was for anybody that was willing to come in and give their life to the Lord. And you know what? Even in our Baptist churches, if we're honest and we're fair, sometimes we get a little cold. And Charles Finney, when he was preaching, breaking the chains of religion, said that if you want to have a revival, he said, you go and you lock yourself. He said, if you want to see revival in your church, you go to your home and you find a room and you get alone with God. And he said, you go inside and you draw a circle in the middle of the floor and you kneel inside that circle and say, God, revive me. And I promise you, if every person at Bethel Baptist Church would do that, revival's a promise. See, and this is the one thing that's a bit of a mystery. Revival is not a possibility. It is a promise. If my people, which are called by my name, shall humble themselves and pray and seek my face and turn from their wicked ways, then will I hear from heaven and will forgive their sins and will heal their lands. That is an eternal promise. There is always the promise of revival. It's just if we're going to make it personal. I want you to take your Bibles, turn to the book of Leviticus, Leviticus chapter 6, Genesis, Exodus, Leviticus. And this is based in a message that I preached many years ago. Every year I swat around bringing it back, and I'm just careful. Whatever the Lord wants, when he wants, I'm sure one day he will. But in Leviticus chapter 6, the children of Israel are in the wilderness, and they've constructed the tabernacle, and they're going to offer a burnt sacrifice for the very first time on the altar inside the tabernacle. This is the very first time that a sacrifice that a lamb of the first year without spot, without blemish, that the priest is going to take a knife, he's going to slit that lamb's throat, he's going to shed its blood, and their lamb is going to be skinned out and set on that altar and offered as a type and a picture and a foreshadow of the Lamb of God slain from the foundation of the world, Christ, to be offered for our sins. And this is what happens when it came time for the sacrifice. Look at verse number 8. And the Lord spake unto Moses, saying, command Aaron and his sons, saying, this is the law of the burnt offering. It is the burnt offering because of the burning upon the altar and all night unto the morning, and the fire of the altar shall be burning in it. So you remember, the Bible says in Genesis chapter 1, the evening and the morning of the first day. The Jews, we look at morning, evening. The Jews look at the evening and the morning. Their day begins in the evening. In fact, when you celebrate the Lord's Day with the Jews, you celebrate it Saturday night, not Sunday morning. because the evening and the morning, the first day. And so that sacrifice was offered in the evening at 6 o'clock in the evening, and the fire was to be burning all night until the morning sacrifice. Now, verse number 10, and the priest shall put on his linen garment, and his linen breeches shall he put upon his flesh, and take up the ashes which the fire hath consumed with the burnt offering on the altar, and he shall put them beside the altar. They clean the ashes out. And he shall put off his garment and put on other garments and carry forth the ashes without the camp into a clean place. And the fire upon the altar shall be burning in it. It shall not be put out. And the priest shall burn wood on it every morning and lay the burnt offering in order upon it. And he shall burn thereon the fat of the peace offerings. The fire shall ever be burning upon the altar. It shall never go out. Now, for sake of time, I'm not going to take you there. But if you went over, I think it's in chapter 10, Leviticus chapter 10, 13, somewhere in there. The very first time they went to offer that, God the Father sent fire from heaven. The priest did not put the sacrifice on fire. He did not light the first fire. God himself set that sacrifice on fire. And God, you know, when you get saved, that's something God does. He puts the Holy Spirit inside of you. If any man be in Christ, he's a new creature. Old things are passed away. Behold, all things have become new. And he puts that holy fire, just like at Pentecost when they had those cloven tongues of fire. That's something that God does in us. But it is a personal responsibility for the fire to be ever burning on the altar. Do you understand? They would offer a lamp every morning, 6 o'clock, every evening, 6 o'clock. But the fire was never to go out. They'd take the sacrifice off, but the fire was never to be gone out. And look, there is a personal responsibility placed on us. God's going to do his part. And you know what happens, church, sometimes? I want you to take your Bibles, turn to 1 Kings chapter 18. 1 Kings chapter 18. Is it fair to say, church, come on, let's be honest. Has the fire ever gone out in your heart? Now, unless you've been saved for all of 6 days, look, if you've been saved any length of time, and you're honest, there's times we let the fire go. By the way, there were many times the children of Israel, when they went into Baal worship, and they went into worshiping Molech and all the other pagan deities, guess what happened? The fire went out. Now, in 1 Kings chapter 18, there's a very famous story. Of course, in the kingdom of Israel had been divided, the southern kingdom of Judah, the northern kingdom of Israel, the 10 tribes there, and Elijah is the prophet, and of course Ahab and Jezebel are on the throne, and they're worshiping Baal. And we know the story here where Elijah goes to Mount Carmel, and he calls for the prophets of Baal, 750 of them, the prophets of the groves and the prophets of Baals, and he says, I want you to take all day long, and for sake of time, I'm just giving you the story and a synopsis here for sake of time rather than reading it. He said, I want you to cry out to Baal, and if Baal be God, let's serve Baal, and if Jehovah be God, let's serve Jehovah. And men, they built their altar, and they went to town. The Bible says they even cut themselves. They were bleeding. By the way, isn't it amazing how the God of this world, all the pagan deities, they require self-mutilation and self-sacrifice and the sacrifice of children on the altar, where God asks for a living sacrifice. Why? Because he gave his sacrifice through Jesus Christ. Amen. Who was a living sacrifice and a risen sacrifice. God has no pleasure in death, in self-mutilation, in personal torture and torment. And Elijah, you know, because a lot of people get on the preachers for what we say and how we say it, but you better read your Bible. What did Elijah do? He started making fun of them. People say, well, you shouldn't get on other... Hey, let me tell you something. I understand there are some people that have been blinded, but the priests of any religion, for lack of a better term, they know what they bought into. They've made a willful and a deliberate, a Catholic priest has made a willful and a deliberate decision. The same is true of an Islamic priest or a Hindu priest or a Buddhist priest or any other religious leader. They have bought into the willfully and knowingly bought into their lie. And what did Elijah? Hey, what happened with Baal? Is he asleep? You'll have to yell a little louder. Maybe you can wake him up. Wait a minute, I thought you're God. I thought Baal was God. Maybe he's out on a hunting trip. Maybe he's on vacation. You might have to wait till he gets home. And Elijah mocked them a good part of the day. And he didn't lose no fire over it either, did he? And then about the time of when? The evening sacrifice. About 6 o'clock in the evening, he said, all right, boys, I've had enough of this. He said, it's my turn. And he calls for the men of Israel. And boy, and remember, there has been no rain for 3.5 years. No rain. Now, look, you and I, we go for 20 days without rain, and the ground starts cracking and the grass turns brown. We think it's the end of the world. I'm talking no rain for 3.5 years. No rain, no food. No food to feed the cattle. No food to grow crops. And water is the most precious commodity in this world. All these people that are hoarding brass bullets and gold and silver, do you know what they're trying to get with that? If they ever need it, if they're ever so desperate, they're going to be wanting water. A man's wells were a man's life. And Elijah says, we're going to build an altar here. We're going to take a stone, one for each of the tribes of Israel. And then we're going to dig a ditch big enough for 2 measures of seed. And then I want you to go get 4 barrels of water and fill them 3 times. By the way, where did they get the water? If there's been no rain for 3.5 years. By the way, I've been on Mount Carmel where this took place. There's no water there, even when there is rain. Well, the nation had turned out. And the people had shown up with their personal water supply, what little and however precious that was. By the way, that's a tremendous message on faith promise. And 4 times, everybody took what little water they had, and some gave some and some gave all, but there was no way. Do you understand? 12 barrels of water. That was an act of faith. And Isaiah prays 50 or 63 words. And we know the fire of God falls from heaven. I want you to look at, you know, what did he tell the people? If Baal be God, serve Baal. If Jehovah be God, serve Jehovah. And it says down here, verse 38, then the fire of the Lord fell and consumed the burnt sacrifice and the wood and the stones. Do you understand? The fire of God fell so hot, it burned stones. You know, we use stones to build our fires, and you know why? Because stones don't burn. It says it burnt the stones and the dust and licked up the water was in the trench. And when the people saw it, they fell on their faces and they said, the Lord, he is the God. The Lord, he is the God. And of course, Elijah whacks off the prophets of Baal's head. And that sounds like a great story. And they did come, and they did want to see, and they did want to see who is God, and they did invest something in it. And they said, the Lord, he is God. But what happened when they went home? Do you know what happened? You know what, quite frankly, the sad truth is? Is they came to church, and they said, they saw God do something. By the way, you ever been to church, and you've seen God do something? And said, man alive, God is real. But they went home just the way they came. You don't find any record in the Bible of national revival. In fact, read on. When Elijah got done, he said, if this doesn't do it, what? The people went to their homes, stirred, but unchanged. And Elijah went to the brick Kidron and said, God, I'm the only one. Please kill me. By the way, just seeing the fire of God. Church, I'm just trying to help you tonight. Just because you see the fire fall doesn't mean that it hits your heart. It can hit the stones, it can hit the sacrifice, it can hit the wood, but there's something else. You know what? God wants your heart, but he wants you to give it. And he will not take it. Oh, he'll press upon it, he'll speak to it, he'll stir it, he'll send the fire, but you're the steward and you hold the key. It's your heart. Now look, God is able, God is willing, and God wants to send Holy Spirit fire, just like he did for Elijah, just like he did for the children of Israel, just like he did at Pentecost. And if we're to be honest, I think we all know we need some. I know, let me tell you something. I know that personally right now, I could use a little more of the fire of God in my heart and my life. I hope you're doing well. You might be doing well spiritually. I think a lot of people are, to be honest. I think a lot of people are. And sometimes that's our downfall. We think, well, we're doing all right. Well, one thing I know is there's always enough oxygen for some more fire. Let's be fair. Some people were not doing all right. Some people right now, there's not a church in America, including ours, that there aren't some people that they're just earthly minded. They're just carnally minded right now. There are some people, and by the way, it's not always sin, it's not always worldliness. There's some people, you know what? You need a little fire because you're broken. Your heart is broken right now. Some people, their heart is burdened. They're carrying a great weight right now, and they just need some comfort. They need relief. You know, revival's not just, look, you'll never get revival without getting rid of the sin, but it's not just about the sin. By the way, I'll just be honest with you. Through the years, I used to think that it wasn't a revival unless all we did was preach on sin every night. I've come to learn that's not always the case. Now, let me tell you something. It's not going to be a revival without preaching on sin. That's rule number one. But sometimes there's something else that needs done. Let me just give you some of the keys. I said three. I think I got four. Number one, one of the keys to unlocking revival in your heart is to say, "Dear God, search my heart." Psalm 139, verses 23 and 24 says this: "Search me, O God, and know my heart. Try me and know my thoughts, and see if there be any wicked way in me, and lead me in the way everlasting." Do you understand? That is one of the most powerful prayers that you could ever pray to Almighty God. Now, make no mistake. God already sees it. The eyes of the Lord run to and fro through the whole earth, beholding the evil and the good. And he says, "I, the Lord, I search the heart. I try the reins, even to reward every man according to the fruit of his doing." Let me tell you something. God's going to search your heart, whether you ask him to or not. But here's the thing. When you ask him to, he can search your heart, and you can leave it like a stone cold boulder. But when you say, "Search my heart," you're opening your heart. And that's where God can do a work. You know, in Jeremiah, he said, "It's not my word like a candle." He said, "Is not my word like a hammer that breaketh the rock in pieces?" You know what? You know, some people, well, they'll come one night or two nights, or they won't come at all, because the word of God is just going to be a hammer, and it's just going to beat on them, and they don't like getting beat up. Some people come because there's a candle. They've opened their heart. They've said, "Dear God, search me. I got this little light here, but I need some more. I need some holy fire. I need it stirred. I need you to blow on the coals, to blow on the embers." And there's a way that God will search your heart if you open it to him. Because this is the difference between God searching your heart and you saying, "God, search me." God searches your heart and he knows everything that's going on in it. But when you say, "Search me," God begins to give you eyes to see what he sees that you do not. He's going to show you what's in your heart. He has showed thee, oh man. He's going to show you what's in our heart. Let me tell you something. I don't know about you, but there's not always times that I want to pray that. Do you really want God to show you what's really in your heart? Now, if you're going to really have revival, you're going to have to stop and ask yourself this question. Do I really want to see what's in my heart? And let's ask this question. Do I need to see what's in my heart? Well, yes, we do. Anyway, it's not always something awful in everyone's heart. You know why God asked Abraham to give Isaac on Mount Moriah, "Take thy son, thine only son Isaac, whom thou lovest, and get thee into a land which I will show thee, and offer him there for a burnt offering upon the altar"? God knew how much Abraham loved him. God knew beforehand that Abraham was willing to do it. God needed Abraham to know how much Abraham loved God, how willing God was. Sometimes God, it's not always something sinful. But I'll tell you what, let's be honest, a lot of times it's sin. And you're saying, "God, show me what you see in me that I do not see in myself. Show me what I do not want to see in myself. Show me what needs to go. Show me what needs to change. Lead me. Show me what to do. Lead me in the way everlasting." Now listen, he wants your heart, but he only takes it if you freely give it of your own free will as an act of faith and trust. By the way, if we say that we have not sinned, we make him a liar and his word is not in us. Are you going to tell me that in the last 12 months that there ain't nothing wrong in your life? I can't say that. I can't say that. I can't say that there's not been sin in my life. I can't say, and there, listen to me, if we confess our sins, he is faithful and just to forgive us our sins and to cleanse us from all unrighteousness. When we confess what we know is wrong, God says, "I see things you don't see, and I forgive things that you have done wrong, that have offended my holiness, that you didn't even know you did. But when you say, search me, you're saying, dear God, I'm going to tell you, I've prayed this prayer, and I try to pray it on a pretty regular basis. I honestly do. Something I learned years ago, and it's about keeping short accounts with God and keeping it real with God. It's the difference between your religion and your relationship. You want revival, you're kicking the grave out of your religion, and you're going to renew your relationship with your God. And one of the keys is to be able on a daily basis or a continual basis, a regular basis, to say, God, show me if there's something in my heart that I don't. And you know what I found? Do you know there have been many times when I have prayed that prayer and thought, there's nothing wrong here. I've honestly believed that there was, I was as right with the Lord. In fact, that's why I prayed it, because I figured I'm as right as rain. I'm as right as I knew I could be. And you know what I found out? God saw something I didn't see. And God showed me something in myself that I had not seen. And if we say that we have not sinned, if we get to that point, we're in a bad way, church. You want to unlock the key to revival? I'm talking about, if you really want to unlock the key to revival, you got to say, search me, O God. Number two, turn to Psalm 143. Psalm 143. You need, listen to me, I've already kind of alluded to this. It's not always something that's sinful or wrong and that's wrong in our lives. Sometimes we need God to heal our spirit. Sometimes we need God to heal our spirit. You know, Proverbs, Solomon said this in Proverbs 15:34, a merry heart maketh a cheerful countenance, but by sorrow of the heart, the spirit is broken. In Proverbs 17:2, he says, a merry heart doeth good like a medicine, but a broken spirit drieth the bones. You know, a merry heart is good medicine when your heart's right. But when your spirit is broken, your heart's not merry, and it dries the bone. By the way, did you know a broken spirit will destroy your health physically? There are some people that struggle with physical illnesses, and it's not the physical illness, it's the broken spirit. The Bible says, the spirit of a man sustaineth his infirmity, but a broken spirit, who can bear? There are some people that they're so strong in their spirit that you can, you know, they can be out climbing the mountains out west in the Rocky Mountains and get their arm caught between two boulders. They'll cut it off with a pocket knife and put a belt on it for a tourniquet, climb down the mountain for 3 days and get half chewed by a grizzly bear and make it to civilization. Why? Because the spirit of a man sustaineth his infirmity, but a broken spirit drieth the bone, but a wounded spirit who can bear? And sometimes we have a wounded spirit, a broken spirit that needs healing that you and I can't bear. And we need a healing. We need to be able to say to God, as David said in Psalm 51:10, create in me a clean heart, O God, and renew a right spirit within me. Look at Psalm 143. Hear my prayer, O Lord. Give ear to my supplications in thy faithfulness. Answer me and in thy righteousness, and enter not into judgment with thy servant. David said, God, I want to get honest with you and I want to get real, but don't judge me, because if you judge me, I'll get what I deserve. And let me tell you something. There ain't a person in this room with any sense. I don't want what I deserve. Okay? He said, God, I want to be honest with you and I want you to be honest with me, but please don't kill me. For in thy sight shall no living man, so no man living be justified. You know the problem is? We can justify ourselves. You can stand in the mirror, you can look at yourself, and you can say, you can justify anything you're doing any way you want. Either way, you can do it with your spouse, you can do it with your pastor, you can do it with your church, you can do it with your kids, you can do it with the people at work, you can justify. People will argue to the death over anything. But you come into the presence of God, and you enter into judgment with God, and no man living is going to be justified in his sight, not without his son anyway. He said, for the enemy hath persecuted my soul, verse 3, hath smitten my life down to the ground. He hath made me to dwell in darkness as those that have been long dead. Therefore is my spirit overwhelmed within me. My heart within me is desolate. Have you ever felt empty in your heart? Have you ever felt overwhelmed? That word overwhelmed is, today we would use the word depressed, discouraged. David said, when my heart is overwhelmed, lead me to the rock that is higher than I. We like singing that song, but nobody likes their heart to be overwhelmed. He said, I remember the days within me, the days of old, verse 5. I meditate on all thy works. I muse on the work of thy hands. I stretch forth my hands unto thee. He said, I literally reach out. My soul thirsteth after thee as a thirsty land, Selah. Remember that ground we just talked about where it had been dry and the ground is literally cracking and breaking apart and the grass is dying. And boy, you get a downpouring rain and it just sucks it up. David said, my soul is thirsty for you, God, like that. He said, Selah, that is the Hebrew word for to meditate, to pause, to think about that. He said, hear me speedily, O Lord. My spirit fails. He said, God, if you don't do something for me right now, I'm in a bad way. My spirit faileth. Hide not thy face from me, lest I be like unto them that go down into the pit. Cause me to hear thy loving kindness in the morning. I love that word, loving kindness. Did you know that that is the same word in the Hebrew as mercy? You know what? God is loving and he is kind. And you know what he does every morning? It is of the Lord's mercies we are not consumed. He loves us enough not to give us what we deserve. He said, for in thee do I trust, cause me to know the way wherein I should walk, for I lift up my soul unto thee. David said, my heart, my mind, my will. Those are the three, the trichotomy of the soul. The heart, the mind, the will. The things that God will not take, that you are a free moral agent, just like God. But when you freely surrender them, God can heal a broken spirit. Deliver me, O Lord, from mine enemies. I flee unto thee to hide me. Teach me to do thy will, for thou art my God. Thy spirit is good. Lead me into the land of uprightness. By the way, do you know he talked about the enemies? I thought, look, Jesus said, it is impossible that offenses have come. There's not a person in this room that someone has not been an enemy to you. They've not wounded your spirit. They've not broken your heart. Everyone has had enemies in their life. Whether you were mad at them or not, whether you returned in kind or not, or turned the other cheek like a Christian does, everyone has had enemies that come after you unjustly. And it breaks our spirit. And it's like, I'm trying to do right. I don't treat people like this, but I'm being treated like this. Dear God, if you don't do something speedily, he said, teach me to do thy will, because my will doesn't want to do, my will wants to go out and treat my enemies like they've treated me. He said, for thou art my God. He said, I'm going to leave you in charge. Thy spirit is good. Lead me into the land of uprightness. Quicken me, O Lord, for thy name's sake, for thy righteousness' sake. Bring my soul out of trouble. And of thy mercy, cut off mine enemies and destroy all them that afflict my soul, for I am thy servant. He said, there are people that are afflicting my soul. By the way, just leave them in the hands of God. Whatever they have coming, God will do it. By the way, just remember this. You reap what you sow. And by the way, New Testament, Jesus said this, blessed are the merciful, for they shall obtain mercy. By the way, don't expect God to do to anyone what you don't want him to do to you. You know, one of the first things they taught us as a police officer, one of the things I was taught, they said, listen, police officers write speeding tickets, and police officers often speed.

by Jesus, where he knelt in the Garden of Gethsemane to strengthen him when his soul and his spirit was in absolute torment. And do you know, even after the angel was sent by God, you can go read it in Luke chapter 22, even after that angel was sent by God to stand there and strengthen Jesus Christ, the Son of God, it was after that that it says that he sweat, as it were, drops of blood. Sometimes, look, God might send the message. We know an angel is a messenger. He might send the message that you need to strengthen you, but that still doesn't mean you might not be sweating it out for a little bit. I thought, you know, one of the things I've lived long enough to see, it's not just what happens in the revival, it's what happens after the revival. I got into a little tiff with evangelists once. I know you can't believe that, that I wouldn't speak my mind. And this guy was kind of annoying me because he thought that the only thing that made a good meeting is if people shouted amen all through the night and barked like a dog and crowed like a chicken. Now, I like what Curtis Sutson said. A rooster don't crow in his own barn. You wring his neck and make chicken and dumplings out of him, you know? I think people ought to say amen. Now, look, I told the guy, I don't preach for amens, number one. Number two, I can't hear him if you got him. I just don't hear. This place could be, you'd all have to be going for me to be able to tell. You know what I told him? I said, well, I have the privilege as a pastor. I know it's not always what happens in the invitation, it's what happens after. I don't care how people shout. I get to see how they live when they leave here. That's where the difference is. And sometimes, can I just tell you, sometimes God can send the messenger with the message to stand by you and give you strength, but you're still going to sweat some drops of blood, and there was still a crucifixion. But can I also remind you, there was a resurrection. There is Jesus who, for the joy that was set before him, endured the cross, despising the shame, and sat down at the right hand of God. Can I tell you that whatever cross you're carrying right now, you may be carrying it after the revival. And that doesn't mean God failed. It means there is joy. Weeping may endure for the night, but joy cometh in the morning. It may still be night, but there is still some. That doesn't mean that God is withholding his joy. His joy comes in his time when his will and his purposes are complete in your life. So wait patiently on the Lord. And we don't like the waiting room of life any more than we like the doctor's office. I'm looking at Doc Tennis when I said that. Search my heart, heal my spirit, revive my service. You know what I like? What David said after he said, create in me a clean heart, O God, and renew a right spirit within me. Then he says this. He says, then will I teach transgressors thy ways, and sinners shall be converted unto thee. Look, church, there's been times when we've just taught the class, sang in the choir, showed up to soul winning because we felt it was a duty, read our Bible because we felt it was our duty, and we give our tithes and we give our missions because it's just, we treat it just like we're paying the utility bills. Sometimes we quit singing in the choir. Sometimes we quit teaching the class. Sometimes we quit worshiping the Lord in tithes and offerings. Sometimes we quit doing all the things and going soul winning and doing all the things that we ought to do. Do you know why? Because we need revived in our service. I heard a message being preached. I didn't get to hear the entire message. I got to hear the entire illustration, and I don't have time for it. I can only give you one part of it, and I can't remember all of it. But I was listening to a message this morning. An evangelist was preaching, and he was telling about a man who was worth $32 million. A Christian man. I didn't know Christians have that kind of money. But a Christian man worth $32 million. And years ago, he had buried 200 pounds of silver in a tube underneath of his house. And he told his brother, who was a Christian, where that tube was in case he died, and he wanted that to be given to the work of the Lord. And his brother died, so he told his sister. Well, his sister died, so he told his nephew. And one day, he noticed something outside the house, or it looked like something had been moved around or done, and he went and looked, and sure enough, his nephew had stolen 200 pounds of silver. Today's currency, about $80,000. Now, most people, myself included, would have went and got the shotgun and went calling to the nephew. But you know what that man did?

0: at 83 years of age. At 83 years of age, he called this preacher and he said, I need you to come help me get my... He made his money in the logging industry, lived out west. He said, I'm trying to get my logging equipment running. God is going to hold me accountable for the loss of that money. Now, these are numbers you and I don't process. But what is $80,000 when you have $32 million? By the way, he didn't pay $80,000 at the time he bought it. He may have paid, you know, $10,000. But he said, God gave that to me. It was God's. I'm a steward. And at 83, he was going to go back to work and make that money so that he could give it to the Lord's work, already having designated $32 million to the work of the Lord. Now, if I'm God, I'm letting that guy off the hook. And I'm pretty sure God does. But you know what that told me? Where his heart was. As a servant. Do you think preachers don't get in the rut either? You think there aren't days that I'm just doing my job? There are days I'm just doing my job, marking time. Look, come on, church, we've all been. You're not going to have revival if you don't get real. There's days you wake up and say, good morning, Lord. And there's days you wake up and you say, good Lord, it's morning. But let me tell you something. I want God to squeeze my heart. Because God doesn't just look at what we do. He looks at our heart behind it. I want him to revive my heart. And this is the last thing. This is the key. I want him to revive and renew my sacrifice of praise. Hebrews 13:5 says this, by him therefore let us offer the sacrifice of praise to God continually, that is the fruit of our lips, giving thanks to his name. When's the last time you audibly said, I just want to praise the Lord? I just want to give thanks to the Lord. I want to thank the Lord for saving my soul. I want to thank the Lord. And I'm not talking because we had a testimony scene. What about, did you do it today in your personal prayer life? Has there been times, you know, because you and I, you know what we hear? You know what the world has taught us? That our God is a bully. That our God is a God of hate. That our God is disinterested and uncaring. That our God is not real. That he does not exist. That he is disconnected. And you know what revival does? Revival reminds me that I have a great God. And that I have a good God. And my God is not disinterested. He's not disenchanted. He's not a bully. He's not an ogre. He is loving kindness. He has merciful. He has grace. He loved us enough to give his son for us. And revival renews my continual sacrifice of praise personally and publicly. And I want my praise. And look, I can tell you, I've been faithful to praise my God. And I think there are many people here that have been too. But I don't want it to just be lip service praise. I want my heart to be in it. Now look, I'm done. But here's the deal. Your relationship with your God is just like your marriage. No matter how good it is, it can be better. You know what, when you first get married, you honestly do not believe that you could love that person you just walked down the aisle with. You do not believe you could love them anymore. Our wedding anniversary is this next Sunday, 23 years, okay? I know that I'm not in a contest with you all. I know some of you have many more years. But I'm just saying that if you put it as the child, the young, and the old, we're in the middle of the road here. Do you know what? At 23 years, I can honestly say I love my wife as much. When I got married, I did not think it was humanly possible to love her anymore. And today, I know I love her more than I did 23 years ago. I do not think that it's possible to love her anymore. And yet, I have seen the people that are married 40 and 50, 60 years, and I know that they feel that they would not trade the love at 50 years for the love they had at 25, and they wouldn't trade it for the love they had at 2 or 5 years. No matter how good it is, it can be better. And here's the other one. Here's the one you really need to know. No matter how bad it is, no matter how bad your relationship with your God is, no matter what's wrong, and we know if there's a problem, it's not him, it's us. No matter how bad it is, I say this all the time in counseling married couples. If both people are willing, it can be better than it ever was. The very worst can be behind you, and the very best years can be before you. And I've seen people that had good years of marriage and then went through awful years of marriage, and both parties were willing. And you know what? as good as this was, as bad as this was, they are enjoying the very best they've ever had and with better yet to come. I've seen it with my own eyes. I've seen it in this church. The question is, we know God is willing. The question is, are we willing? If one person doesn't do it, there are no guarantees. If one spouse wants to do what's right, the other one doesn't, there are no guarantees. It works if both people work. And God is willing. Are we willing? Our heads are bowed, our eyes are closed tonight.
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A nursery is provided each evening for children up to age 4. The meetings will be broadcast live.